0: is CGTN Radio. Hear the difference.
1: Now's the news. I'm Tianlu. China has voiced opposition to the U.S. use of secondary sanctions against third countries following Washington's signing of a law to strengthen sanctions on Russia and extend measures against Iran. A Chinese Commerce Ministry spokesperson says China conducts normal economic and trade cooperation with countries on the basis of equality and mutual benefit, and such cooperation should not be subject to interference or coercion by third parties. The spokesperson says China will closely monitor subsequent U.S. actions and reserves the right to take necessary measures to safeguard its national interests and legitimate rights of Chinese companies. China's railways handled more than 3.3 billion passenger trips in the first 8 months of this year, up 3.9% year-on-year, and a record high for the same period. The National Railway Operator said an average of roughly 11,500 passenger trains ran daily, up 5% from a year earlier. Cross-border passenger trips also increased, including a 39.1% rise on the China-Laos Railway. Meanwhile, railways handled more than 16.6 million trips by foreign passengers, up 33.3% year-on-year. The 58th ASEAN Economic Ministers' meeting is underway in Manila. One of the spotlights is ASEAN-China economic talks. Regional leaders are pushing for stronger trade ties to protect businesses from external pressures amid economic uncertainty, supply chain shocks, and a slowing global growth. Gretchen Malala reports from Manila.
2: I think what we're seeing here is that China and ASEAN are already quite deeply connected when it comes to supply chains. And the focus now is really making those connections more resilient. We heard from Philippine Trade Undersecretary Seferino Rodolfo during a press conference earlier that Chinese companies are investing across ASEAN in areas like manufacturing, renewable energy, mining, and mineral processing. And importantly, they're not just coming in as investors. Chinese companies are also involved as contractors and equipment suppliers, particularly renewable energy. So I think there's an opportunity to build on those existing links and have different parts of the supply chain spread across the region rather than just relying too heavily on one market. And ASEAN is also working on strengthening trade within the region.
1: A Chinese firm has launched a project to upgrade a key section of the A380 highway in Uzbekistan. Uzbek President Shavkat Mirziyoyev has expressed his wishes for the smooth implementation of the project while addressing the groundbreaking ceremony via video link. The project covers the section from kilometer 581 to kilometer 673. Workers will widen and upgrade the aging two-lane road to improve traffic capacity and safety. The top leader of the Democratic People's Republic of Korea has inspected the country's defense industry and learned about production at major munitions factories. The official Korean Central News Agency reported that Kim Jong-un laid out tasks for the factory's production and management. At least 31 people have died in a suicide attack and shooting at a police headquarters in northern

0: In Pakistan, a local militant group tied to the Pakistani Taliban has claimed responsibility for the attack, which took the lives of 16 police officers. Local officials say more than 100 people have been injured, with several in critical condition. Officials say many of the rising number of attacks in the region are launched from neighboring Afghanistan. The Taliban government denies any Afghan involvement.The Iranian Interior Ministry has announced that schools and universities in the country are to reopen this week. The ministry also outlined measures to strengthen national cohesion, ensure the supply of essential goods, and support post-war reconstruction.Diesel prices in the United States have hit another record high, soaring to more than $6.4 per gallon on average. Gas prices also continue to surge as the conflict in Iran shows no signs of abating. U.S. consumers are now preparing for what could be a long and expensive winter.Italian health authorities are blaming rising temperatures for helping mosquitoes spread West Nile virus across wider areas for more months of the year. More than 650 infections have been reported in Italy this year. And that's the news. I'm Tianlu.
1: A young perspective on hot button issues around the world. 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
2: Hello and welcome to The Hub on CGTN. I'm Wang Guan in Beijing. As BRICS marks its 20th anniversary, over the past two decades, the group has evolved from the original BRICS into a broader platform representing an increasingly diverse global south. So what role can BRICS play in addressing today's global challenges? And how can its growing cooperation translate into greater opportunities for the wider global south? To explore all these questions and more, joining us from Rio de Janeiro, Brazil,is Marta Regina Fernandes, researcher and former director at the BRICS Policy Center, and also associate professor at the Institute of International Relations, Political, Catholic University of Rio de Janeiro. Welcome. And in Macau, China, we have Evandro Carvalho, recipient of the Chinese Government Friendship Award and associate professor of international law at Fluminense Federal University, Brazil.And last but not least, in Portland, Oregon, United States, we have Liang Yan, Kramer Chair Professor in Economics at Willamette University and non-resident senior fellow at Boston University's Global Development Policy Center. What do you see as the most important transformation of the BRICS over the past two decades and China's role in this evolution?
3: I think what we have witnessed is really that BRICS are consolidating, and they're really increasing their partnership and cooperation on multiple fronts. And that includes this alternative financial architecture that includes not only the local currency payment system that they are building, but also the new development bank, also their contingent reserve arrangements, their reinsurance scheme they're building, as well as rapid information sharing system. So it's an alternative system, a financial system,that would really help to meet their needs in terms of provide optionalities against the Western sort of centered financial architure. And second, I think really there has been great momentum in terms of trade. When you look at the intra-BRICS trade, last year it reached $1.17 trillion, up from just about $240 billion when the organization was formed. So this is remarkable growth in terms of the intra-block trade. And China, of course, played a major role. China is the leading trading partner for every single BRICS country, and it accounts for over 60% of the intra-blocktrade. So obviously, you know, China is a weighty, important leader on that front. And third, I think there are a lot of attention is shifted towards building resilience, and that's not just supply chain resilience, but resources resilience. And again, this group is very weighty when it comes to, its global significance in resources. 40% of crude oil, 45% of grains, 30% of the iron ore,core and many other critical industrial minerals. So I think the group will come together and talk about how to build the kind of resilience, you know, in face of this kinds of supply chain disruption due to the tariff war and the Iran war. And finally, I think it's important that this group is also proving to be important as a new voice to push for global governance reform. And that also includes in terms of AI governance, because I think when it comes to resilience and innovation, technology is really important, especially the core technologies like the AI. That is really critical for countries, especially in the global south, to have the access to the technology.

0: and also partake in the governance structure. So I think the kinds of governance, discussions will be really important for BRICS. And they have done this in the past, collectively pushing for example, IMF quota reform. But I think a lot more needs to be done. And I think that will continue to be an important focal point for the group going forward.
1: I mean, all these are consequential issues to watch. Now, Marta, according to United Nations Trade and Development Data 2026, the expanded BRICS is one of the world's major platforms for economic cooperation and the leading mechanism for advancing Global South cooperation. Now, our previous speakers talked a little bit about the potential, the room for growth when it comes to intra-BRICS trade. How do you assess the achievements BRICS has made when it comes to economic and trade cooperation, and what are the potential to grow further?
2: Yes, as you mentioned, trade among BRICS countries has grown enormously over the past two decades. This is a very significant achievement, and it reflects in some way the dynamism of these economic relations. But of course, this growth is particularly important today. And to understand this, you have to understand the international context that is characterized by tariff disputes, sanctions, and the increased use of economic relations as instruments of political pressure. So in this context, diversifying trade and financial partners and also payment options can strengthen the autonomy and resilience of developing countries. It's very important in this context to diversify the partnership of developing countries. But it's also important to have in mind the importance of, for example, BRICS to promote productive investments, to promote technology transfer, joint research, and, for example, local processing. This is very important, for example, in the area of critical minerals. Cooperation should help countries, for example, to move beyond simple extracting and exporting raw materials. So they should develop local processing, manufacturing, and also technological capacities.
1: Yeah, capacity building is very important. I mean, that is an increasing feature of China-Brazil cooperation instead of exporting raw materials in turn. And Evandro, how do you think can BRICS strengthen cooperation in not just trade itself, but also industrial capacity building and technology supply chains to make it more resilient, to support upgrading across this block?
3: I think there are several topics BRICS must be considered, and China's 2027 chairmanship will offer an important opportunity to consolidate. First, I believe that this expanded BRICS and connect political dialogue with practical development. And the BRICS can promote, as mentioned here, greater economic integration through trade facilitation, more efficient cross-border payments, and the responsible use of national currencies. BRICS can place technological cooperation at the center of its discussions. BRICS needs initiatives in artificial intelligence, governance, digital infrastructure, and inclusion, digital inclusion as well, renewable energy, biotechnology, and advanced manufacturing. And these programs should include technology transfer, of course, professional training, joint research, so that innovation does not create new forms of inequality. BRICS should be also cultural and educational cooperation. Political trust cannot rest on trade alone. University networks, language programs, media cooperation, all of this is important to develop the platform, the group. And if you allow me, I'd like to make two particularly important proposals. I believe the first is the gradual institutionalization of BRICS. The group now has 11 members, partner countries, hundreds of initiatives involving governments, universities, business, yet still lacks a permanent administrative structure capable of coordinating these initiatives, these activities. And the BRICS should establish at least a small permanent secretariat. This would not mean creating a costly bureaucracy. Decisions should remain based on consensus and respect for national sovereignty, but a secretariat could preserve institutional memory, monitor the implementation of decisions, coordinate working groups, and give greater transparency and continuity to BRICS initiatives. And finally, just a very simple second proposal, and concerns the International Organization for Mediation, recently established by China. And then China could encourage, and in its chairmanship, an engagement by BRICS countries with this new organization, including participation, professional training, you know, and cooperation in the peaceful settlement of international disputes. And this would have both practical and symbolic importance. If BRICS wants to reform global governance, it must not only demand representation, greater representation in existing institutions, it should also help create and strength inclusive mechanisms that reflect principles valued by the Global South, such as dialogue, consultation, and mutual benefits, and a peaceful dispute resolution.
1: Now, Professor Liang Yan, China will assume the BRICS rotating chairmanship in 2027. As BRICS becomes an important platform for Global South cooperation and hopefully a new paradigm of multilateral institutions, in what ways do you see China promoting more unity and cooperation within the BRICS?
0: Well, I think China has been always pragmatic. Again, BRICS is not an alliance. So that means, you know, members don't have to share the same value. There's no exclusivity and there's no hierarchical relationship within the bloc, no one single leader with other followers. And it's not a confrontational approach towards other countries or regions and so on and so forth. So really the key is consensus building. So I think the key really is to find the kinds of common ground and common interest and build a consensus and move in a practical way. I think some kinds of institutionalized governance and consensus building will be really helpful to move the decision making forward. And I think for China, you know, there are many priorities. So right now, first and foremost, again, this idea of tech governance, tech exchanges, especially with AI, which is a really powerful tool that can really change the entire, you know, global landscape. So it is really essential for the Global South countries to have the access to the technology and also have a voice in the governance. In addition to that, I think, again, continue with the acceleration of the alternative financial architecture building. I think this is essential and it's a common interest for most members. Of course, there is the corporations on investments, infrastructure, especially, you know, China is playing such an important role in building the digital infrastructure, right? Huawei has been building, you know, 5G and 4G stations around 170 countries. Most of them are in the Global South. So I think these are really essential, not to mention, you know, climate change, right? Collective climate actions, green transitions, and promoting more renewable energies. I think all of this would be really important under China's leadership. And I think China will both lead by model, but also lead by building consensus and move the bloc forward, because there is a sense of urgency and there is a common interest. So I think more to be expected from this bloc.
1: All right, Professor Liang Yan and our two dear guests from Brazil, thank you so much for your insights. We look forward to having you back, and thank you very much.
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11: 2026 marks the 90th anniversary of the victory of the Long March, a monumental event in Chinese history and the symbol of perseverance and hope. Javier Harris, Marketing and Communications Manager at the Springfield Urban League, recently retraced the Long March and met people along the historic route.
1: Javier, thank you so much for doing this. First of all, your biggest takeaway from the Long March, or what should I say more precisely, and reenactment of the Long March. It took you 40 plus days. You met a lot of people along the way. What impressed you the most?
12: It was life-changing. 10 years ago, I was first introduced to the Long March through one of my dear friends and former professors. She invited me for an internship my junior year and experienced what she said was an international opportunity you cannot pass up. We learned a little bit about the Long March during my international studies course, and she took myself and several other students from Hanford University, and we traversed to land in Beijing to learn about this monumental event that happened in Chinese history. And it sparked my interest from my first visit, but unfortunately I wasn't able to experience the whole trip, which is why 10 years later, I was so honored to be able to experience the full length experience at the Long March for the 90th commemoration. So it was great to be able to return. I was able to fully embrace Chinese history, embrace the culture, and it was great to see the people that embraced me 10 years ago as well.
1: So Javier, it's people that make the world go around, right? And it's the people at the end of the day that left the deepest impression. I assume that's the case with you. During the Long March, you met tons of people, villagers, construction workers, descendants of the original Long March. Who impressed you?
12: Visitors will experience an extreme level of warmth, kindness, and interest from the Chinese people. A living testament. From the moment I touched down 10 years ago in Beijing to 10 years later, being able to experience the full length of this journey, the people in the villages want to teach you about their culture just as much as you want to learn. I mean, we're able to talk to descendants and we're able to traverse through the communities that were directly impacted by this monumental event, you'll understand what they call the spirit of the Long March. And that's the spirit of hope and perseverance that the villagers and community members carry throughout their everyday life. They're very appreciative of the sacrifices of the Red Army Long March soldiers as well. And it's very evident they are continuing to build and develop their cities. And what's very interesting is that they're not building over the history. They're building with it, and you see it throughout their everyday life. So being able to go back and see there are new roads being paved, there's industry being developed, and there's opportunity for villagers to live a sustainable and happy life is very great to see as a visitor.
1: I mean, can you share some personal moments along the trip? I mean, you met tons of villagers, people that you call warm, hospitable. I mean, the modernity side of China that we do not necessarily often see in mainstream media. Tell us about that.
12: Yes. So in every one of the villages, like I said, they'll teach you everything. We learned how to make rice wine. We learned about the rice noodle. We learned about the sacredness of their rivers and mountains and valleys and where they take pride of. And what you'll see is that as an American, you'll see very similar values. They want a better community for their descendants. They want a better life for the future. And you continue to see it through their everyday experiences and everyday life as well.
1: All right. Any villager or any person along the way that left a particular impression on you?
12: Well, we talk about being able to galvanize and provide interest for the younger generation. There was a fourth grade guide, and I'm forgetting her name off the top of my head, but she was able to tell us that she gave over 100 presentations about the Long March and the history. And when we think about a fourth grader in history, usually you're trying to convince them to learn more about, you know, the olden times or what history was like. But she was very excited, and it really left a lasting impression with me. I think we even had a couple interviews with her, but that really sat well with me. But even outside of her, we were able to speak with community members, business owners, historians, and descendants of the Red Army Long March. And that really helped change history from just being something you read on a piece of paper to people's real life experiences. And that's something that sat with me, and that's something that I'll definitely remember for the remainder of my life, for sure.
1: Right. So let's talk about the Long March spirit. Almost every single Chinese person, you know, we're taught about

0: march. Stories of perseverance are what tie us together as one human race. We're able to better empathize with each other when we have a better understanding of the past, what we've gone through, what we've sacrificed to enjoy the luxuries that we have today. And the spirit of Lone Mars is a spirit of not only great military strategy, perseverance, the human will to survive, the uplifting of community, and the brighter future of the nation of China.
1: Okay, Javier, you are a major of international relations. So am I. I studied international politics in the United States. And what we both can discover, I hope, and share is the fact that in the United States, the rise of communism, the communist takeover of China was a marginal subject in U.S. foreign policy schools, international relations schools. You know, the debate in America was in the 40s and 50s of the last century, who lost China, right? And not enough attention was paid to, you know, the details of the rise of the Communist Party of China and how it was able to govern and find the support and govern the country and all the way to making it the second largest economy in the world. So what did you see this time around in the Long March that they really challenge your stereotypes, or do you think would be the stereotypes of your fellow Americans?
0: Well, without getting too political, I'll say that you're better able to understand communities and countries when you're able to travel there yourself. And I think that when you're an international traveler like myself, when you're able to touch down and interact with the community members, walk through these historical areas, it brings history to life. It brings what you may see online or what you may read in an article or see in a movie and to a different perspective. And what you'll find as American or any person across the world is that there are far more things that connect us than divide us. There are far more aspects of our humanity that we should embrace. And when we're able to empathize with each other and learn about each other's history, learn about each other's struggles and areas of perseverance, we're better able to come together as one humanity, one human race.
1: In a way, China and the United States and their citizens are fed with information and narratives that are arguably the most hostile and antagonistic towards each other in the past 30 years. Certainly the most severe, I would say, after the fall of the Soviet Union. If you think about the Cold War narratives, you know, each camp was telling its citizens. Now, looking ahead, what do you hope people-to-people exchanges from the United States to China and vice versa can achieve?
0: Well, I hope my story and stories of others serve as a beacon of not only hope, but a beacon of understanding for each other across continents. Yes, we're in different areas across the world. We're in different silos. We have different struggles. We have different stories. But one thing that unites us is the humanity of everything. I think that when you're able to experience people's culture and be embraced, truly embraced. And what I mean by that is everywhere that we went along this route, everyone wanted to teach you more. They wanted to show you more. They wanted to explain more and learn more about yourself as well. And what I hope is that it inspires young people. And what I left both 10 years ago and today is that the people of China are so warm, so embracing. They have a beautiful culture, beautiful community, and they take deep pride in their history. And I think that that is something that international guests will experience when they visit as well.
1: So, Javier, what changed the most from now versus 10 years ago?
0: So what has changed is, well, the history of the Long March hasn't changed. It's just deepened over time. But what you'll see when you go to these areas, there are roads that have been developed. There's opportunity, there's industry. And you see from a 10-year difference, and hopefully it doesn't take me 10 more years to come back. Hopefully I'm able to come back a little bit sooner. But technology has advanced so fast. And the villagers really do enjoy the upgrades that the Communist Party of China have invested into their community, invested into the storytelling and the visitor experience. Everywhere you go, there's interactive experiences with 3D. There are museums. There are actual live areas that have been maintained and kept. And that's why I enjoy most about my experience 10 years later.
1: Very good. I hope you'll come back in less than 10 years. Now, that a optimistic sign about China-U.S. People-to-people exchanges or perceptions of each other easing is, according to a Pew Research, notably the younger generation of Americans have more positive perceptions of China.

0: On TikTok, China Maxing is a term that's going viral. And you're drinking hot water in the morning, wear pajamas and be comfy, and doing Tai Chi. Those kind of yin and yang and harmony, kind of philosophy in life and in work and in workouts. How do you see that trend? I mean, is that your sense too? People around you that China is perceived slightly differently now, more positively among the younger Americans?
1: Younger Americans are very interested in Chinese and learning about the history and learning about the way of life, mainly because we do have social media. Social media is a huge marketing piece that sparks interest. And one of the best things about this trip for me is I have 42 days of social media content that even students at Springfield Urban League in our Project Ready program, they took interest in my story and interest in my experience in China. And that's what we need. I mean, the younger we're able to expose our future leaders of the world to different cultures and communities, the better we can unite as one. And what a great opportunity. We even ran into some students in Zuni who were from America, who were experiencing international cultures. And my task now today, now that I have returned, is to serve as an advocate and ambassador and provide opportunities for the younger generation. I want more American youth to experience international possibilities, broaden their horizon, and learn more about Chinese culture, because it definitely changed my life.
0: So, Javier, thank you so much. Thank you so much for doing this. We'll check out your social media sites and try to put some content, together with this interview. And please take care.
2: 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I'm Wang Guan in Beijing. I'll see you again next.
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0: Some say Chinese is one of the most difficult languages in the world, and learning it is almost impossible.
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1: the grammar.
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2: It's just complicated. 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
0: Only because you're not learning it in the right way. 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
7: Hello and welcome to Biz Talk. I'm Zhao Yang in Beijing. The U.S. Federal Reserve has hiked the interest rates for the first time in 3 years. The Fed raised the rates by a quarter point as it stepped up the fight against inflation. With consumer prices rising 3.7% in August and energy costs under pressure from geopolitical tensions, the Fed is sending signals that another interest rate hike is likely this year.So what does this mean for the U.S. economy, consumers, and businesses? And what's its global implications? For more on this, join us on the line now at Dr. Zhou Mi, Senior Research Fellow with the Chinese Academy of International Trade and Economic Cooperation, Li Lun, Assistant Professor of Economics, Peking University, and also Yan Liang, Professor of Economics, Willamette University. So yeah, I will start with you. The Fed has raised the interest

0: rates for the first time in more than 3 years. How significant is this shift?
1: Well, I do think this is quite a shift, as you mentioned. The decision was made at 12 votes unanimously at the FOMC. So it seems that, again, judging from Kevin Warsh's post press conference, he seemed to emphasize three things. One is he argued that the US economy holds up very well. He talked about this GDP growth was strong and the investment and consumer spending all remain strong. And so the increase in the interest rate is really not going to dampen the economy, but will help to fight inflation. And second, as he mentioned earlier in Jackson Hole's speech, that the US inflation rate has been above the target for 65 months now, and that the Fed has work to do. So that is a very clear signal, I think, to the market that the Fed is going to, rate hike in order to deal with inflation. And third, I think it's really interesting in terms of the timing. This is a rate hike right before the midterm election. Of course, President Trump was not very happy about it. But given that this is a unanimous vote, I think, he cannot put the blame on Kevin Warsh. So I think that this marked a shift in the sense that Warsh doesn't believe that the summer data shows that the inflation trend is meaningfully reversed. That's why I think the FOMC had this unanimous decision to hike. But that said, I think, it remains to be seen whether or not the hike would be simply a move to protect the Fed's credibility, or it just marked a series of hikes. In other words, there is one more meeting this year, and then there were more meetings next year coming forward, whether or not the Fed will continue to hike rates. I think that really remains to be seen. So to see whether this really marked a structural change.
0: And Li Lun, so Kevin Warsh said in his speech that inflation has just been too high for too long. So can the interest rate hike really solve the problems of the U.S. economy, do you think?
2: Well, I'm personally more pessimistic about the claim, even though we're seeing that the inflation process are showing signs of reacceleration. For example, the August CPI, the month-on-month increase is 0.4%. The year-on-year increase for CPI is over 3.4%. If you look at producer prices, it's actually have increased by over 5% over the last 12 months. But I do think a lot of these inflation are mostly driven by supply shock, by imported oil, inflation or the geopolitical disruptions. But I do think what the Fed can do through the monetary policy is to kind of prevent these energy inflation to spread into wages, to spread into services, also pricing behavior of the companies, and also to spread into inflation expectations. But I think the cost for American consumers is weaker demand. So basically the Fed is, what they're doing is to squeeze or to kind of slow down the demand for everyday consumers, basically to accept some restraint, some backward motion on consumption and investment. But the goal is to kind of preserve their price stability and to have these more credibility for the Fed as well, especially show how firm they want to stand behind controlling the price inflation. Ultimately, I think the Fed cannot solve an oil shock and geopolitical shock with interest rate. But I do think what it can do is to kind of stop this temporary supply shock to become more persistent in the future, and also to prevent it from spreading out across the rest of the economy.
0: And Dr. Zhou Mi, so what do you think? Do you think this interest rate hike can solve the problems of the U.S. economy?
3: Well, I agree with Lilian's opinions on the, the real demand and the real supply are not met just by the interest rates. Some of the financial practices, they will not solve the problem of insufficient supply. Actually, I think that, the Federal Reserve is not just acting alone. There will still be more possibilities if the United States is going to have better connections with its trading partners to provide a better supply in different kind of materials and also some of the consumption products. It may be at the same time to give the U.S. consumers and enterprises more supply on those products. That will help to soften, the expectation about the prices. I would also argue that there may be another kind of things we need to address. That is, the artificial intelligence in the economy. We know that cost of additional interest will also change the balancement of the capital return on the different areas, especially for the artificial intelligence. Although the artificial intelligence is also facing some challenges, we can say that some companies argue that the investment may be slowed down or capabilities of computation may be slowed down. I think this will be another, maybe even more important, and on the real term of the inflations on the people's life. Federal Reserve is trying to accelerate rebalancement of the supply and the demand, but it has to deliver a very clear and also workable signal to the market to react if the market has already have this expectation for quite some while. They may not be so sensitive in such kind of a very small change of the interest rate. I'm still not so confident on the market reactions on the decision of the Federal Reserve.
0: And Ian, so the Federal Reserve is sending signal that the rates are going to go higher from here, not just one-off. So how should the market interpret this?
1: Well, I think that is still an open question, even though I think there are two reasons that I kind of think that the Fed will continue to hike interest rates. For one is that, 25 basis point, it's really almost nothing, especially it's already priced in by the market. And second is, I think the second hike this year would be, if it happens, it's going to be in December. So that's already after the midterm election. So I think the political pressure is not going to be as high. And also, I think if Walsh really stick to his words, which is he looks at the inflation trend, then I think come December, he's probably not going to see any improvements on that inflation trend, because I think, as we mentioned earlier, a lot of this inflation, the source of it, is really coming from the energy shock. Energy costs rose by 13%, and energy also fed into many of the sectors and products, right? When it comes to, for example, the largest increase in price in the consumer basket is the airline tickets. That gone up by over 20%. And of course, it's well known why that's the reason, right? Because the higher fuel costs would cause the air tickets to rise. Also, transportation is a very large increase. And I think in addition to that, I agree with what Li Lun and also Dr. Zhou Mi mentioned, that this is essentially a supply side shock. But I think it does show that a lot of the service sector also see quite substantial increase in the price. So I'll just give you two examples, like hospital service. It's one that registered very large increase in price. Now, I think, again, interest rate is not going to reduce the demand for hospital service. The way you could try to reduce it is probably, relax your immigration policy, because that sector relies on at least 19% of foreign-born workers. So it's not really an interest rate can solve that kinds of problems. So again, come December, it's likely that inflation is going to stay high. And so, Wash would then have to stick to his words and, have another hike. And another sort of evidence, I would say, is when you look at the summary of the FOMC's members' median projection, they think the comfortable or the proper rate is 4.12% by the end of this year and remain the same for next year. So at the current rate, 3.75 to 4%, that means there's still at least one more raise to reach that 4.12% by the year end. So I think it's likely for another rate hike. But again, that is still an open question. And I think it also depends on really how the inflation rate is going to change in the next 2, 3 months.
0: And yeah, also for the US monetary policy, so what does this mean for the consumer spending? I mean, is the Federal Reserve's rate policy affecting different income groups very differently? Because some economists already talking about the K-shaped economy in the US. Of course, certain parts of the economy doing quite well, but that's only maybe 10% of the US population, and 80% of the population hardly own any financial assets, right?
1: Yeah, so I think this is a really important question. So I think overall, again, in the co press conference, I think Kevin Warsh mentioned the US consumers, they are still spending, they are holding up. And I think the retail data showed that the retail sales grew by 1.2%.

0: But I think we've already down to the from beyond the surface. First of all, the U.S. households, this saving has accelerated. The household savings rate went down very quickly from the previous high of 6.4% to now only 2.6 to 3%. So in other words, households are dipping into their savings to support their spending because the nominal wage growth is about 3.1%. The inflation is 3.4%. So, the consumers are losing their purchasing power. And also another number I think is important is look at the consumer credit card debt. And that basically now is $1.26 trillion, which is just slightly higher than the 1.28 trillion historical high. So to answer your first part of the question, I think, consumer spending is going, but it's really, questionable how long that can last, right? If they're really dipping into the savings and swipe their credit cards, which again, with this rate high, that would only add to higher cost for consumer credit. And the second point about the distributional impact, and Kevin Warsh basically said, the Fed is concerned about the aggregate. So distributional impact seemed to be somebody else's job from his press conference. But you're absolutely right. I think this K-shaped economy is playing, in the US economy when 20% of the households account for 60% of the spending. So in other words, the bottom half of the American consumers, actually, 80%, as you mentioned, they didn't contribute much to this kind of inflation. And yet they bear the brunt because, rising interest rate means your mortgage rates are more expensive, your credit card, your car loans, everything, will be more expensive. So I think, the middle and the bottom of the households, they're really, facing higher cost of living. And they're also, having higher cost of borrowing. So I think that is really sort of a double jeopardy in terms of the distributional impact.
1: And Lilian, so what does this interest rate hike mean for the US businesses? How could higher rates affect the corporate investment and hiring decisions?
2: Yeah, so for U.S. companies, I think this practical effect is basically a higher, a hurdle for investment because when the treasury yields and also the policy rates are both rising, if the companies want to get bank loans, if they want to get refinancing, it's becoming more expensive. And also, I think if they have, for example, any rate discount rate that's they're going to apply for their future profits, it's also going to increase. So they're basically their asset is going to have a predictable decline, conditional on their income flows. So I think with these conditions, hiring is usually going to respond with more hesitation, with more lag, because firms are also going to expect weaker demand for the foreseeable future, and also they're seeing a higher cost of lending and capital, so they're tending to become more cautious if about expanding their capacity, expanding their payrolls, their work, their worker base. So basically, especially it's going to be true for smaller and medium companies who are considering to be expanding. And also, not to mention, a lot of focus for the media, for the US economies, focusing on AI development. And a lot of these AI infrastructure, they're deeply capital intensive. It's going to involve, long-term borrowing when it comes to construction of data centers, semiconductor fabs, and also, other power infrastructure. And they do require a lot of upfront investment. So if you have higher rates, it's going to raise the financing cost. And also the opportunity cost of these projects, it's going to basically slow down for the AI spending as well. But I think overall, I think the higher rates is going to be really pushing the brakes for both the consumers, for the firms, and also for long-term investment, including AI spending as well.
1: And Dr. Zhou Mi, so the Federal Reserve still sets the price of money for much of the global financial system. So what does a US interest rate hike mean for the global capital flows?
3: Well, generally speaking, I think that when Federal Reserve raises the interest rate, more money will go to United States to pursue for the better and higher profits by investment. But it doesn't have to be that in that case, because that other central banks are also trying to do some of these actions, trying to align. Some of them are trying to align with U.S. Federal Reserve decisions. So for the international capitals, they may be thinking about, generally they are thinking about two things. The first one is the returns on the investment, and the second is about the safeties of that investment. So when they're trying to look at the opportunities, they are not just trying to put all their money in the banks, trying to get the interest based upon the better deposits in the banks. They are also trying to find some changes like for the return on investment in the real economy, like Lilian just mentioned about the investment in the data centers or other power station or infrastructures. So the hike or the increase of the Federal Reserve interest will increase the general expectation of the market, which is also will gain some pressures for some of the traditional sectors in the countries who benefit from a not very high return. When they have to deal with that problem, I think that the rate will change, and also they will give some impacts on the incoming investment from other countries. So the balance will be changed, but it has to also discuss about how long this interest rate will last. Will there be another hike, or will the US dollars based assets will be safe for the investment? I think that all these issues are combined to decide that the decisions of the possible foreign investors. But generally speaking, I think that is good news for the influence from other countries on the foreign investment.
1: Our guests already talking about other central banks, and the ECB or the European Central Bank already raised the interest rate by 25 basis points to 2.5%. With this inflation at 3.3% last month, how much pressure is the ECB under to keep this tightening monetary policy?
0: Well, I think for Euro area, it's even more so that they have a imported inflation, right, due to the energy shock. So I think that's, again, put them in a very difficult position. The interest rate hike is probably not going to help with their energy cost, which rose by 14.3% in August on an annual basis. And yet, at the same time, I think the playbook again is trying to depress the demand side in order to sort of fight inflation. And so what that means is it's going to further dampen economic growth. The ECB's projection now is the growth rate is going to be 0.9%, really very meager growth rate for this year. So I think interest rate again hike will not help with this energy related inflation, and it's going to further, I think, dampen economic growth by reducing business investments and also by reducing consumer confidence. But that said, again, I think the playbook has been raising rates when you need to fight inflation. When in fact, I think what is more important for Europe is to really secure their energy and accelerate the energy transitions to be able to prevent the kind of shocks that inflate the economy.
1: And Yan, so what do you think are the main problems facing the Eurozone's economy right now?
0: Well, I think that again, the lack of public investment, largely due to Germany, for example, self-imposed fiscal austerity for a long, long time, and their over tight immigration policy that is not helping with their aging population, the lack of productivity growth. And so I think those are really also the lack of genuine integration of the European markets. I think all of these play important role in causing the kinds of relative stagnation of countries like Germany and France. Whereas countries like Hungary or Spain and others, more service-oriented economy, they seem to be doing a little bit better.
1: And Lilian, so what do you think are the main problems facing the Eurozone economy?
2: Yeah, so I think the Eurozone is facing a lot of challenges, including, for example, the increasing energy prices, also basically high inflation, also slow increase in firms' employment and innovation. But I think in the past, when, for example, Germany have a lot of competitive edge in car manufacturing, basically it could compensate for these difficulties with their technology edge. Basically, it could have joint ventures with other countries, including China. It could, for example, export a lot of its cars to other countries. But right now, with the existing challenge from China and also other emerging countries. I think a lot of Eurozone countries are losing a little bit about their technology leadership, and also this is basically creating a more difficulties especially when there's geopolitical tension, when there's uncertainty about tariffs, about investment conditions. So basically, you have to, if you're a global investor, you have to think about whether I want to invest a large amount of money in an advanced economy where things are slowing down, basically the energy bills are high and also the worker wages are also very high, not to mention that the foreseeable or expected increase in productivity is unclear. Mm-hmm. So I think even though we are seeing similar policies issued by ECB, I still think that it's making a similar mistake, if I may use the term, with the Fed, because you can't solve a supply shock problem with a monetary policy. The monetary policy can only slow down the propagation or spreading of the initial inflation shock, but it cannot really solve the fundamental supply problem. But I do think by the end of the day, you have to, for the policymakers, you have to take a deeper look at your supply chain, at your supply shock problem, and really find a way to solve them, not from a monetary policy side, but more from a fiscal policy side.
1: Mm. And Dr. Zhou Mi, so a recent study by the German Economic Institute shows that German companies increase investment in China by one third in the first half of this year. So what do you think has made German companies to increase their investment in China?
3: Well, I think there may be several reasons. First of all, that Germany and China has quite a little bit of similar structure for the manufacturing, and the manufacturing is very strong for both countries. So they compared to join China's manufacturing system, and they found that it is very easy for them to find the position and also have a better connections with the supply chains. And for many of these Germany companies, they have already been here in China for quite a long time, so they knew up a lot about China's supply chains and also industrial chains support. And second, I would say that is also decided by the possibilities of the cost. When the company is trying to compare about the investment place, they have to consider about different issues, including the cost of the labors, the cost of supply chains, and also the potential of the market. They are really have more confidence in doing business in China, because when they're doing business here, it is cheaper, it is more sustainable and stable. I think that is the second reason. And the third one, I would say it is also coming from China's consumption market. And we are able to provide the Germany companies with more opportunity. And these opportunities are not just for one time, even more expected or have a more prosperous future in the coming years. So they believe that when they come here, they can benefit from this market and they can really have a better use of their abilities to deal with the situation.
1: And Dr. Zhou Mi, so finally, the IMF says global public debt is approaching 100% of GDP. So how do you view it, and what can be done to make sure that the public debt issue can be under control?
3: The debt issues really are, what we can deal with our asset of today and the future. I believe that we need to be very patient about the future, because we don't have to use all the resources by our generations. So the debt issues cannot just be dealt by one country. So we need to have more collaborations between the different countries. So like what has been discussed in the United States in the G20 summit, they discuss about the debt, but they really are trying to do something not in the right directions. So I think that all these related stakeholders who need to sit down trying to discuss these problems in a fair basis. We need to discuss about the causes of these deaths and also about the increase future or the trend of the deaths, and trying to solve these problems by more coordinations. So that is really a problem, but we need to try to talk that in a fair basis and try to find out the solution together.
1: Well, we're speaking with Dr. Zhou Mi with the Chinese Academy of International Trade and Economic Cooperation, Li Lun, Assistant Professor of Economics, Peking University, and also Yan Liang, Professor of Economics, Willamette University. And that's all the time for this edition of Biz Talk. To listen to this episode again, you can download our podcast by searching for Biz Talk. I'm Zhao Yang in Beijing. Thank you so much for listening.
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5: Ever wondered what's actually going on in Africa through the perspective of an African? 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
1: Now's the news. I'm Tian Lu. China has voiced opposition to the U.S. use of secondary sanctions against third countries following Washington's signing of a law to strengthen sanctions on Russia and extend measures against Iran. A Chinese Commerce Ministry spokesperson says China conducts normal economic and trade cooperation with countries on the basis of equality and mutual benefit, and such cooperation should not be subject to interference or coercion by third parties. The spokesperson says China will closely monitor subsequent U.S. actions and reserves the right to take necessary measures to safeguard its national interests and legitimate rights of Chinese companies. China's railways handled more than 3.3 billion passenger trips in the first 8 months of this year, up 3.9% year-on-year, and a record high for the same period. The National Railway Operator said an average of roughly 11,500 passenger trains ran daily, up 5% from a year earlier. Cross-border passenger trips also increased, including a 39.1% rise on the China-Laos Railway. Meanwhile, railways handled more than 16.6 million trips by foreign passengers, up 33.3% year-on-year. The 58th ASEAN Economic Ministers' meeting is underway in Manila. One of the spotlights is ASEAN-China economic talks. Regional leaders are pushing for stronger trade ties to protect businesses from external pressures amid economic uncertainty, supply chain shocks, and a slowing global growth. Gretchen Malala reports from Manila.
2: I think what we're seeing here is that China and ASEAN are already quite deeply connected when it comes to supply chains. And the focus now is really making those connections more resilient. We heard from Philippine Trade Undersecretary Seferino Rodolfo during a press conference earlier that Chinese companies are investing across ASEAN in areas like manufacturing, renewable energy, mining, and mineral processing. And importantly, they're not just coming in as investors. Chinese companies are also involved as contractors and equipment suppliers, particularly renewable energy. So I think there's an opportunity to build on those existing links and have different parts of the supply chain spread across the region rather than just relying too heavily on one market. And ASEAN is also working on strengthening trade within the region.
1: A Chinese firm has launched a project to upgrade a key section of the A380 highway in Uzbekistan. Uzbek President Shavkat Mirziyoyev has expressed his wishes for the smooth implementation of the project while addressing the groundbreaking ceremony via video link. The project covers the section from kilometre 581 to kilometre 673. Workers will widen and upgrade the aging two-lane road to improve traffic capacity and safety. The top leader of the Democratic People's Republic of Korea has inspected the country's defense industry and learned about production at major munitions factories. The official Korean Central News Agency reported that Kim Jong-un laid out tasks for the factory's production and management. At least 31 people have died in a suicide attack and shooting at a police headquarters in northern Pakistan. A local militant group tied to the Pakistani Taliban has claimed responsibility for the attack, which took the lives of 16 police officers. Local officials say more than 100 people have been injured, with several in critical condition. Officials say many of the rising number of attacks in the region are launched from neighboring Afghanistan. The Taliban government denies any Afghan involvement. The Iranian Interior Ministry has announced that schools and universities in the country are to

0: be opened this week. The ministry also outlined measures to strengthen national cohesion, ensure the supply of essential goods, and support post-war reconstruction.Diesel prices in the United States have hit another record high, soaring to more than $6.4 per gallon on average. Gas prices also continue to surge as the conflict in Iran shows no signs of abating. U.S. consumers are now preparing for what could be a long and expensive winter.Italian health authorities are blaming rising temperatures for helping mosquitoes spread West Nile virus across wider areas for more months of the year. More than 650 infections have been reported in Italy this year. And that's the news. I'm Tianlu.
1: The Chinese always maintain a principle of cooperation and inclusive growth.
2: President Ursula's remarks, again, they don't reflect the reality. Since unification, Germany never ran a trade deficit on the whole with the rest of the world. So if it's running trade surplus with some countries, it is possible. Okay, you can't run a surplus with every single country in the world.
3: We have to do our reforms, and if we don't do this, well, we lose competitiveness, and that's the dangerous point of this position.
4: The Chat Lounge unpacks views and opinions on hot issues in a more casual way.
5: German companies are pouring more money into China while pulling sharply back from the United States. That striking divergence comes as Berlin and Brussels are taking a tougher line on China. So what are German businesses seeing in China, and could their investment decisions be sending a message to European policymakers? Welcome to Chat Lounge, I'm Xu Yawen. Joining me to discuss this and more are Dr. Yao Shujie, Chang Kang Professor of Economics at Chongqing University, Professor Hans-Peter Borghoff, Professor and Chair of the Banking and Finance Department at the University of Hohenheim, Germany, and Professor Muhammad Ali Nasir,Visiting Fellow at University of Cambridge, Visiting Professor at Peking University, and Professor of Economics at the University of Leeds. Welcome to the chat, gentlemen. So let's start the chat with Dr. Yao. How do we make sense of the apparent contradiction between German companies increasing their investment in China by a third in the first half of this year, while the German government is taking a more cautious and restrictive approach to China-related economic policy?
1: Personally, I'm a realistic person. I would rather look at the actual outcome rather than the government slogan or policy, which are embedded with some sort of politic, international diplomacy. But the reality is that German companies are fairly pretty mental in a sense.They want to survive, they want to expand, they want to make money. Nowadays, I think where to make money, of course, China is one of the biggest economy power today. And the market is gigantic, and there's a huge consumer market, 1.4 billion people with a middle class of well over 400 million, which is equivalent to the total, almost the total population of the European Union.So you can see that to make investment to produce product and sell it in a wider scope, the obvious location is China. Mm. That's one issue. The second issue that German company have been pragmatical not only now, but trace back to about half a century ago. When China started to open up, the German company become the first group to enter China.Particularly the VW and other major high-end manufacturing sector, pharmaceutical sector, is penetrating quickly, extensively into the Chinese domestic market. Even the most recent investment in Zhanjiang by the chemical industries by Germany in Zhanjiang is one of the most gigantic producer for chemical products.So this is explain why, the multinational company from Germany is so keen on China, because they already gained experience and they know how to make money. They also have talents trained in China, also brought from Germany.
5: Mm.
1: And the other thing is creating lots of, foreign exchange in this case by selling to the domestic market in China or even producing China and export to another country. Actually, this guide to some extent the so-called trade deficit mentioned by the German government. The trade deficit is on the trade between the two sides, but it actually underlies this trade deficit. There's lots of profit and income from China, which are not counted in the bilateral trade. Mm. So the official figure exaggerates bilateral trade balances. Now, it's why the government is frequently saying that they need to do something to contain the kinds of trade imbalances, even use the war security and also unfair treatment between China and Germany. Actually, there is not fully justified, partly because the German government want to present Donald Trump, the America mega policies. But the company actually have a rather short answer, very striking answer to the German government. They stopped investing in the United States. The investment declined by 2/3,
5: yes,
1: which is highly unusual. It means that the geopolitical economy structure in the world have changed, and the gravity, it unfortunately in this case, is moving toward China against the United States. And why is that? It's because the United States have been making a lot of trouble against the European Union member state. For example, like trade friction and also the dilution of defense effort in the NATO and other things. So there is a conflict between the NATO itself, between the Western economic bloc, and even within the G7 country. All this together explains that the German government is actually sitting in a very complicated and difficult situation. So on the one hand, it have to say something against China. On the other hand, it doesn't have the ability to decouple from China.
5: Professor Bogolf, how do you interpret this split or this total different attitude toward to China between German government and its enterprises?
3: I think there is no split. Why? Why? Because we just got two different positions and two different problems to solve. I think common is for German companies and for the German government that we believe in a globalized world, in trade, in the value of trade, of understanding, and in the welfare-enhancing effect of that, and that we all would like to play this game of development, of joint development with China, companies and governments the same. But the government has severe problems at the moment. First, it is a trade deficit, and there has been a long elaboration of the European Union on the trade deficit and on subsidies in China and all this, and China still has to react to that. In this respect, I would take the European Union by its word. Take it serious. It is not only politics. It's just they looked at it and said, listen, this is not fair. Please, let's do something about it. And this bargaining goes on at the moment. And the second point is, and that's maybe a more troubling point, we live in a world of conflict nowadays. And to tell the truth, many things we experience in Germany at the moment looks like pre-war situation. We have Russia, it's building up its resources. It's doing a bloody war in Ukraine with hundreds of thousands of dead people now already. But it puts its new resources into building up against NATO. We must protect our interest in this respect, because quite different from China, which is totally unthreatened by any such situation, Europe is threatened. And we must somehow solve this political problem. With regard to the companies, well, we've got very, very globalized large companies in Germany. We have strong basis, technological basis, and these companies are present in China. Why should they leave if in general we hope that we get in the long run a constructive perspective where everybody on the globe can profit from? And so they have developed that position in China, and it's one of the largest markets on earth today. And why shouldn't they invest money they earn in China still in China? What is not really developing so good is money flowing from Germany into China. But maybe this isn't needed anymore because German companies are seemingly doing pretty good business and earning quite a lot of money in China as well. So it's just two different problems the companies have to solve. As my colleague said, they want to earn money, they want to develop, they want to expand and do these things. And the German government, which must look to the interests of Germany, of the European Union as well, because, I mean, Germany is the strongest nation in the European Union. It's to some degree in this new situation more and more also the leader of the European Union. something China is maybe not always really aware of. So they have two different problems to solve. Consequently, there are two different reactions.
5: Well, Professor Bogoff, while definitely delve more into the China-Germany trade relations, but in the meantime, I'd like to say that China's position actually is being consistent. It always views Germany as the vital pillar of bilateral and EU cooperation, especially is calling for open markets, free trade, and the rejection of protectionism. But yeah,
3: and we are very thankful for that, because I mean, in this respect, China and Germany have very, very similar situations. We are both industrialized and trading nation, and we believe in getting good products to the global market, and something we could jointly develop. Both countries would profit from that.
5: Let's bring Professor Nasir into the discussion as well. So Professor Nasir, from a broader European perspective, if China is increasingly framed as an economic and strategic risk in European policy discourse, in your view, why is German capital flowing into China rather than retreating?
2: Yeah, I mean, from European perspective, there is a paradox and there are asymmetries in the view of different members of the European Union. There are 27 countries, so they have slightly different views from each other. And they have different interests also. And then you have a union as a whole. We do see that there is a politics of international trade and international economy, and there is also the economic realities of the international economy. So we do sometimes hear voices like very recently President Ursula von der Leyen. She said and made a few remarks we can discuss later in our conversation, using the European Union, the State of the Union address opportunity. And she had made similar remarks when she visited China before. But soon after her visit, previously Chancellor Merz and also President Macron, they flew to China. And that was, the way I saw was that was a bit more like looking over their national interest, looking after their national interest, and also to some degree a damage control. So we do see those symmetries from the European and German corporate perspective and the industrial perspective. There are some realities which include that the Europe is a high-cost manufacturer. There's been energy crisis in the Europe, and there's a regulatory burden or regulation-wise more complex than China in terms of doing business. But the companies and multinational enterprises, they still want to be in the business. They want to make money, but they also want to survive. And competitiveness is very important in terms of survival. And addition to that, if you look at the other side of the Atlantic, we know that under President Trump, the situation has not been very good. Europe is understandably a bit cautious and for good reason cannot trust US the way it used to. So I think that is also a factor. Therefore, in the context of the trade war, the European companies, including German companies, I think they do see China is a very safe bet. And that business-wise just makes sense that they got to invest in China, they got to engage in China, the capital got to flow where there is a higher return at the lowest possible risk. So therefore, the capital is flowing there. And as I said earlier, there are asymmetries and there are differences of views among the European leaders. So some European leaders might open the secret that, for instance, French president, they might be pushing on a bit more protectionist measures, whereas from a German point of view, I think it would be sensible to have better cooperation and not use protectionist policies against China or any other country because of the economic links and the economic ties. So that is kind of the reality of the European political economy.
4: 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The Chat Lounge unpacks views and opinions on hot issues in a more casual way.
5: A significant portion of German investment comes from companies that are already deeply established in China, and they're reinvesting their earnings locally. In other words, many of these companies are already here and they're deciding whether to expand, upgrade, and reinvest. Dr. Yao, so should we think of this as German companies becoming more deeply embedded in China? And what are they actually investing in today?
1: Yeah, the deepening the investment in China is actually a very positive sign. The German company more and more trusted the Chinese market. After, as I said, after almost half a century of investment in China, lots of multinational, major influential multinational company in Germany already have a stronghold in China. And they have made fairly steady, consistent business contribution and profit from the Chinese market. Some of the profit are plowing back into the domestic market to make more business. And this actually comes up approval of the Chinese attractiveness for foreign capitals, particularly the German capital. Now, actually, there are some new investment into China by the German company as well. Recently, in Hainan, for example, there's a whole campus established by a German technological university in Sanya, in Yazhou. There's a big campus opening there. It's totally controlled by the German higher education institution authority. And this kind of investment is penetrating not only from the high manufacturing sector now into higher education, which is a good sign for the two sides. My colleague speaking from Stuttgart is saying there is a concern of the German government about the security issue, like the war in Ukraine, probably have some sort of damage or some sort of potential threat into Germany. But China is actually is a peace stabilizer. China, on all the multinational platform, meeting, forum, they consistently ask for the peace negotiation rather than agitating the situation. It's actually the Ukraine crisis is very complicated issue. Of course, people in Europe, they are very concerned about this. But my view is that the German multinational company, they are not much bolder by this kind of concern. In contrast, actually, they would like to seek a better investment, safe investment haven. And in this case, why they increase significantly, one third of increase for Germany is quite a significant amount, much higher than any other company or many other country, or even much higher than the domestic investment within China. So this actually, as I say, the statistics tell everything. And certainly some new medium-sized and small enterprises in Germany already seek their investment direction in China here and there. This kind of trend probably is difficult to change by the diplomacy or the politics that is officially played by the government.
5: Professor Bogolf, what do you make of Dr. Yao's remarks? How different is today's China investment story from the traditional model of made in China, sold in China? And what are German companies investing in China? Like, are they increasingly investing in research and development, in production and sales, or what else?
3: Talking about this de-risking story, my colleague is totally right. China is a very big basket. It's a very relevant basket, but German companies do de-risk in many directions, especially the large international ones. And they're active in many countries in this respect, not only in China. So we're very much aware of that. They're also de-risking to some degree from Germany, because as my colleague said, Germany is not such a good investment environment as it has been due to bureaucracy, due to high labor costs, to all these aspects, also due to climate policy, which is also strangling the economic development at the moment. So here we have a lot of problems. So we are de-risking in many countries, and China plays a crucial role. And as you rightly asked, how different is China in this respect? Yes, China has a very strong technology base. It has a tremendously good education system. It has developed quite a lot in this respect. And that's a place to be, not only for just producing things or selling products, but it's definitely a place for development, for technological development. And German companies are so embedded that they're seemingly able to play a role in that, hopefully a very constructive role in this respect. So German companies go into the technological exchange in China, they develop in China, and also they started producing China for other markets. As far as I know, but my colleague might correct me in this respect, mainly for Asian markets, South American markets, Africa, for example, so seemingly the world is a little bit cut into two in this respect. So I might have also some doubt about embedding China

0: in Chinese markets. And that actually leads to my next question. Professor Burghoff, Jürgen Mathies, economist from German Economic Institute, or IW, the organization released the funding, has described China as a kind of gym for German companies. What does that metaphor actually mean in business terms?
1: Well, that old song telling us, if you can make it there, you can make it everywhere. This song is about New York and about personal careers. But I think in business, it might be like that as well. You should be able to make it in China, to make it everywhere. So this might be helpful if you really want to be on top of the world with your technology, with your corporate organization, things like that. You should be able to be successful in China. But however, there's an incentive problem. So China somehow, with subsidies, also compensates maybe still some weaknesses Chinese companies might have. If these subsidies get too strong, as advantage for Chinese companies gets too strong, this effect goes away. Incentives work as long as the objective is in reach. Then you run for it. That's how it works. The very moment this objective is out of reach, you have to give up. And that's what I told about smaller companies who already gave up and said, this is not a chance for us. So China must be very careful with its policies with regard to subsidies. The very moment this gets too strong, this effect, this incentive effect erodes. And this might be also bad for China, because then it's no longer the place where this global competition for being the most efficient, the most technologically advanced company, then it would move to somewhere else. And there are other places, you know, with regard to IT industries, it's still the Silicon Valley way it should be. It's not only China, but China has become such a place.
0: Professor Nasir, has China now become part of the innovation hub of German industry, not only for German industry, I mean, for top ranking multinational companies, rather than simply a market or production base as what people used to think of the country as?
2: Yes, I agree with that. And I agree with the analogy of China being a gym for German companies or other multinational enterprises. But if I may, I would probably use the analogy which is more British. I mean, I would say it's like playing in English Premier League, which I think is the best football league in the world.
1: Unlucky you didn't Bundesliga. Invite a Spanish colleague to this.
2: Yeah. So, yeah, you may like Spanish league or Bundesliga, but so to me, maybe the English Premier League is the best league in the world. So it's like playing in the top club, where you are surrounded by top international players. So you are operating in an environment which is hyper-competitive, but at the same time, it keeps you up to date with the most latest development. So in terms of corporate world, it means you are engaging in a highly advanced ecosystem, innovation ecosystem, where there is a cutting edge research and development going on, and where the speed is everything, that is also very fast. So in case of Europe, unfortunately, developments, for instance, in the automobile sectors, it could take a lot more time, almost double of the time which is needed China. So China is a high-paced economy where the things are done very quickly. So that is also an advantage which the European companies, they gain when they engage in China. And also China consumer base, is my experience that is very different. They are very forward-looking, and their technology adoption is second to none in the world. I mean, I have European colleagues and friends which they still use cash. But when I go to China, I can make the payments very, very fast by using mobile payments like Alipay and WeChat. So that shows that the consumer base is very open to new technologies, which then the Chinese market is used as the testing ground for the new technologies. And of course, cost-wise, it is very efficient. The supply chains, they are very efficient and innovative, and the companies like to engage in them. From there, then of course, they can develop, they can come back, and they can bring the innovation to their home country, but also to the rest of the world. So in past, we did see that the companies used to maybe innovate in Stuttgart and elsewhere, but now they're also innovating in China. And

0: I think the innovation environment, innovation ecosystem in China is the most dynamic system in the world. And nobody want to be left behind in the competitive world. So yeah, that is something I definitely agree with.
1: It sounds very obvious, like if a German company or any multinational companies wants to understand or wants to be part of the game in the next generation of, say, electric vehicles, batteries, or other, industrial technologies, it's better to be here in China, being part of that ecosystem, so that to stay competitive. We've been talking about the corporate story, and now let's look at the political side of it. This year, we have seen a series of high-level China-Germany economic exchanges. For instance, in February, German Chancellor Friedrich Merz visited Beijing with a delegation of top business executives, and in May and June, the two sides discussed the trade, investment, and industrial cooperation and agreed to restart the China-Germany Joint Economic Commission. And just this Thursday, Chinese Commerce Minister Wang Wentao held a video meeting with EU Trade Commissioner on China-EU economic and trade issues. So, Dr. Yao, is Germany trying to do two things at once? Deepen economic engagement with China while reducing strategic dependence on China. Can those two objectives coexist?
2: Yeah, this issue is actually could be applied to any bilateral relationship, not only between China and Germany. I think also between China, United States, and China in any other member state of the European Union, Britain included. Because China is anchored as the major manufacturer historically after the opening up policies, and this kinds of dynamism have been strengthened by the new energy sector, particularly the new energy vehicle sector and also the solar panel, as well as the the new energy battery and also the microchips nowadays. My colleague just mentioned that China is a gym, not only for domestic company, but also for foreign multinational company to train their muscle to make it highly competitive in the international level. Before China's upsurge as economic power in the world, the United States, Europe, Japan, South Korea, they enjoy a relatively easy business environment. They can make ultra profit. Just one particular vehicle model, a BMW, Mercedes, or Audi, even a Tesla, they can just make one or two model and just upgrading every other 3 to 5 years, and they can continue to make a huge profit. This become a dependency on the traditional market. And China actually have been selling the market for technology, but they couldn't get the technology. The market was already sold for the fossil fuel automobile sector. So the government think that the new energy vehicle become a new running path for China to overtake the automobile industry. And it does in a fairly way that is getting up so rapidly. And the Western company, they are not used to these kinds of challenges. And as a sudden, there are about 10, 20, or even 30 motor vehicle in China emerging unknown to the rest of the world. And they are highly competitive. The system, technology, the manufacturing, updating frequency, these are uncertain in any part of the world over the last 100 or 150 years of motor industries. The major revolution is Toyota and also Ford. But Ford and Toyota revolution is already long, long time ago. Nowadays, it's the Chinese innovation pattern. So this is why the German government, they on the one hand, they need this kind of cooperation, partly to invest in China, make more business, selling their product to a huge market. But as a sudden, in the past, German export more to China, make more money from China, and nowadays it become highly defensive. Because without this defensive policy, the cost of producing the same unit, same quality, same standard, new energy vehicle, the cost in China is probably just one third, and to maximum one half of the German counterpart. So probably the German government and the German multinational company, what they try to play is to slow down this kind of space for them to catch up. with the new competitive model. They have to work out together. They could not decouple from China because they will lose further. And they want to couple with China. They have this concept of short-term adjustment. And this is why you mentioned that these two objectives is very difficult to be met at the same time. But I believe the German people are very clever. They traditionally they are front runners, and they can still maintain the advantage. They could still maintain the advantage ahead of the Chinese on average. China still have a lot of options to learn from the German counterpart. They cannot be complacent either.
1: We've been talking about why German firms are investing more in China despite growing pressure from Berlin. Coming up, we will turn to China-EU relations and what the trade deficits and the October deadline could mean. Stay with us.
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1: Welcome back to Chat Lounge. I'm Xu Yawen. Let's continue our discussion. Professor Bogolf, you mentioned de-risking a couple times in our program early on. Then where should Germany draw the line between legitimate economic risk management and simply making it harder for German companies to, you know, operate or compete in China?
4: I don't see any development on the corporate side at the moment that they really try to get away from China. And also the German government still has a hope that in the world that is coming, China will play such a constructive role that we both profit from that. As I said, we need agreement on that. We need solutions for that. And again, I mean, China developed very much on the Silk Road idea. Yeah, we have this connection between China and the West along the Silk Road with Europe, but also with other regions, Northern Africa, for example, and I don't know, Americas as well in a way. But much of these roads are threatened nowadays. And this is based on trade. And it's threatened by Russia, which is an unacceptable partner for us. And I don't think they'll use atomic bombs, but they're threatened with that. And we have the Iran in the south with all its cronies, which allies, as I call them, which are also threatening the sea lanes going through the Suez Canal, going along the coast of Africa, threatening all these interconnections. There, China must play its role. And I mean, China is a world power nowadays. I heard from a colleague from Chongqing that he said, China is a peaceful nation. Yes, but in the end, the outcome is we still have war after 5 years. And for
1: but
4: Europe,
1: the war is between Russia and Ukraine.
4: Russia and Ukraine.
1: Yeah, European Union later being dragged into
4: Europe.
1: It. China is not part of it and has not started.
4: No, but it makes it possible. I mean, there's the effect of that they still have open frontiers to Russia.
2: Can I have a word? I mean, I fully appreciate the concern of Hans from your European position. But to say China to play a bigger role in this process is a little bit simple in a way. Actually, China have talking to Iran, talking to Russia, talking to the United States, talking to Germany and France to have a peace deal and negotiation. But why the war is still carrying on is not actually blaming on China. It's actually European Union and also Britain and also United States have some responsibility because before the war, Russia was already sabotaged. They were actually circulated by the Western power, have a lot of sanction, and Iran have a lot of sanction. And Iran's the head of state with the close cabinet minister, 40 people of them was suddenly killed by Israeli and American bombers. This is astonishing. Even this kind of action is not fully supported by the German government, by the British government, and the European Union. Because the reason why is because of the attack on Iran is not supported by the close ally. They stopped the military base to be used by the United States. So this is the first time I think the U.S. and the European Union have a clear military and political friction and confrontation to some extent. Donald Trump actually blamed the head of state in the European Union members for not acting against Iran. But think about it, the Hormuz, the 30% of the world oil has to cover this channel. China is probably the most concerned country that this channel should be open because China depends heavily on the oil import through this channel. If there's anything happened there, the country who suffer most is China because China dependency on imported oil is so large. So trust me or not, I think China have every interest to have a peaceful condition in the Middle East, on the northern border also. Not only the European, but I think the Chinese, they have the same concern. They wish the war to be stopped because the killing, the fighting against, in Ukraine and the Russia is highly agitating to the nearby countries. And China have a lot of investment in Europe. China also want Europe to be peaceful rather than being threatened by the atomic bomb. So you have to consider all these complicated international considerations. China cannot stand side to one country or another because China, as you say, is a big power. China cannot act like European Union or act like the United States to be against Russia because China have to maintain a good Russia-China relation, have to maintain a good relation with Ukraine as well. So it's very difficult to stand by side.
1: That's a very good point that Dr. Yao just made. We talk about China-Germany trade relations, but many times Germany is not acting alone because when it comes to trade, many of the key decisions are made at the EU level. And in Brussels, the debate over China has increasingly focused on what European policymakers see as an imbalance in the economic relationship. Actually, just this week, we saw the news about European Commission President Ursula von der Leyen said that the EU's goods trade deficit with China amounted to roughly 1 billion euro a day last year. And she said that Brussels would use all available tools to address the imbalance in her view. Professor Nasser, what structural factors lie behind this huge trade deficit between China and EU? And does a large trade deficit automatically mean the relationship is unfair?
0: No, I would disagree to what President Ursula said. Her remarks are not a surprise to me. As I said earlier, our view of the world is slightly different. Even many of the European leaders, they don't agree to this view. And as in her last visit to China, she made a remark that the relationship has reached to a point of infliction. Soon after that, Chancellor Merz and President Macron, they visited China, and their visits were more friendly than President Ursula visits because I think they see the things in a bit more real terms, and they have to balance not only the politics but the economic realities because they represent their countries who have economic interest and who could gain by engaging in trade with China. That difference in the view and the opinions also represent that there are alternative views in terms of what are really the factors which are causing imbalance. Look, we'll take for example Germany. Since unification, I don't remember when did Germany last time ran a deficit. And on some occasions, like I think if I'm not wrong, about 2017-16, the trade surplus was in excess of 8% of the GDP. I don't think ever China ran 8% of its GDP trade surplus. So in comparison to your national income, I think that is a better measure. If a country is running a trade surplus as a percentage of its GDP, how large is that? But at that point, it was okay. But if China runs trade surplus, or Germany or any other country is running a trade deficit against China, then it is a problem. But if they run a surplus against other countries, then it is okay. So I think that is something we need to see it a bit more fairly. So in terms of the factors, indeed, I mean, there are various factors. There's energy issues in the Europe, the cost of production in the Europe, the product development, innovation. Europe used to be very dynamic in that regard, but unfortunately not so now. Those are the factors. And then also how we see the trade. That's an interesting

0: thing. As we were talking earlier, a lot of German companies and the European companies, they are operating in China. Now, if they assemble anything in China, it would be considered as a Chinese export, but the production is owned by the European company and they are gaining from that. They are getting profit from that. But we do report the total value, the total selling price, or the price at which the things are exported are recorded in export. But the net profit, actually, that is going to the owner of the capital, and that includes the European companies. So that is also a factor. And we also see that in services, there is a surplus, trade surplus between Europe and China. But we just focus mainly on the product side, not the services side. So I think these are also factors we need to take into account. And again, the manufacturing costs are higher in the Europe. And I think we also could think in terms of consumer choice. I mean, if we are liberal democracies and we think that people should be given free choice, so if the European consumers would like to buy a product which is made in China or made in India or made in Australia, then I think they should be allowed to have that. I think, in a nutshell, I think the protectionism would not help any country. I think that's something which is understood in the Western world, that protectionism is not a good policy, and in the past it never delivered. So I think, like the geopolitical issues, I think the economic issues also, we need to look at them fairly. We need to see whether the Europe need to do more in certain areas and in economic terms and also in geopolitical terms, as we were having a discussion earlier. I think the best strategy will be to cooperate with China and see where we are lacking. So if the Europe has some issues around energy, cost of production, it needs to address them. If it has some issues around the investment and how it could attract more Chinese investment and other investments in other areas, it need to address them. And same in terms of geopolitics, we were talking earlier, if I could make a point, if you allow me. I mean, Donald Tusk, the Prime Minister of Poland and a former President of Europe, he did say that, I mean, it's a quite strange thing. I mean, that was in my mind, but I did hear him saying that we expect 400 Europeans from 300 Americans to save us from 100 Russians. So we need to take some responsibility ourselves. So I think that is something from geopolitical side, but also economic wise. I think if there are some problem, we need a proper diagnostic. We need to see where is the issue is and whether this is something that we can blame another country, or we should see whether there is something perhaps we need to address. And I think President Ursula's remarks, again, they don't reflect the reality. They don't reflect the reality. And they said there are 27 countries. If you pick any country in the Europe, some of them run trade surpluses, including Germany, large trade surplus. As far as I can remember, since unification, Germany never ran a trade deficit on the whole with the rest of the world. So if it is running trade surplus with some countries, it is possible it might be running a trade deficit with one country or two country. Okay, you can't run a surplus with every single country in the world. So what about those countries who are running trade deficit against France or Germany or Belgium? Should they then blame France, Germany, and Belgium that we are running trade deficit and it's all your fault? So I think that's the reality of the 21st century. We live in a globalized world where the productions are and supply chains are very international. You may have a one product which might be designed in, I don't know, in UK, and part of it is manufactured in China, part of it might be manufactured in Vietnam or Indonesia or India or US. I mean, who knows? So it's a complex global supply chain around the world of many, almost every product in the world. So we can't really say that one country can really influence that in a way that it's totally unfair. So therefore, again, I think I spoke a bit too much, but I don't really agree with President Ursula and her remark.
1: May I give some differentiation on that point?
2: Please go
1: And
2: ahead.
1: firstly, I think you're totally right. In many respects, we should have open markets. We should allow trade deficits, although that's the first differentiation. Many economists did create.

0: criticize Germany for its big trade surplus, especially left-wing socialist economists did, were not very happy with that all the time and still are criticizing Germany for that. Let me give another differentiation. The money from these companies, if it flows to the owners, flows to an international ownership to a large part situated in the United States, because many of these large German companies are owned by American investors. So the concern about where the work takes place is a concern of Germany. We'd like to stay an industrialized nation. And let me give the main concern for me, but it's not with your statement, but my concern with what Ursula von der Leyen says. This is somehow following Trumpian arguments, yeah, saying somebody outside is responsible for a weakness. And this might be to some degree right, because I mean, the other competitors try to do the best in the world where there is international competition. So they are responsible to some degree. But if you follow such a policy, you forget to do your own homework. You forget to become efficient, to get your bureaucracy in line with what is needed, to get your environment in such a way that's attractive again to invest in Europe and produce in Europe. And that's the weak point of Ursula von der Leyen. She's pointing with one finger at China, rightly or not, whatever it be, but three other fingers are looking back at Europe, where we have to do our reforms. And if we don't do this, well, we lose competitiveness. And that's the dangerous point of this position.
1: The Chat Lounge. The Chat Lounge unpacks views and opinions on hot issues in a more casual way.
2: Professor Berghoff, actually, here's another thing. You know, back in July, when French President Emmanuel Macron and German Chancellor Friedrich Merz met, they said that they wanted to develop a joint roadmap by September to respond to what they described as China's unfair trade practices. So how much influence can they have? Can this roadmap have from Paris and Berlin actually carry out across wider EU?
0: I wish I would say this has a big role, because it would mean European Union is active and can act. But you know, there are presidential elections in France next year, and Chancellor Merz has a lot of internal problems in Germany at the moment. The regional elections of different states go very much against his party. His time horizon is shortening every day in this respect. This can change again, but at the moment it's really shortening. He doesn't go to the United Nations, I think this week or next week, because he's got too much internal problems in Germany. So he stays here. So I think we will experience some inactivity on the side of the two large European countries, which means China must cope nonetheless with Ursula von der Leyen's European Union, because it is a kind of bureaucracy which is simply working. And you have to cope with them, as talk with them, because there will be no, how should I say, no strong reaction of the two big European countries at the moment. That's my personal prediction. I hope I'm wrong.
2: Dr. Yao, here is an interesting development. You know, this week on September 14th, Chinese Foreign Minister Wang Yi spoke by phone with his French counterpart Jean-Noël Barrot. Wang called for China and the EU to remain partners and resolve trade frictions through constructive dialogue, while Barrot said France was ready to promote constructive engagement to address the current difficulties in EU-China economic relations. Given that Paris and Berlin are working on this roadmap, a tougher approach toward China, how should we read this latest China-France conversation?
3: I think it's a fairly positive sign and it's fairly encouraging that both the French and also the Chinese counterpart of the foreign ministry have this kind of constructive dialogue. The Chinese always maintain a principle of cooperation and inclusive growth, as well as mutual beneficial bilateral, multilateral policies. China has this kind of competitiveness, not deliberately to compete other country out. China this year, for example, the total amount of import, the growth actually increased much faster than the export, although China still generated the biggest trade surplus. To some extent, Chinese trade surplus is necessary to maintain, macroeconomy and financial stability. China have 1.4 billion people, and there's lots of people going out to spend money. And in the service sector, as my colleagues Nadia just mentioned, China have a huge amount of service sector deficit. We send about nearly 1 million students to study abroad, with spending a

0: lots of money, and Chinese people nowadays they get more money in their pocket. They want to see the rest of the world, so they make tourists. And you know, China buy a lots of high tech microchip from the rest of the world. This require a lots of foreign currency. And without making this foreign currency, the Chinese economy will be highly vulnerable because the renminbi is not highly internationalized. We cannot just buy things with our domestic currency in the rest of the world. So this is why China actually squeezed the bail in the domestic market. Chinese people are still suffering from relatively low income compared with the country we just discussed. Chinese per capita income, disposable income, is only a fraction of the German counterparts. And why we are doing so is because we try to save our money for tomorrow. And this is why we have to maintain this kind of trade trajectory. French is getting more and more closer to China, like Germany, because the European Union consists of 27 countries, just like my colleague just mentioned. Each country have their own agenda. Each country have their own competitive advantage in some sector, but disadvantage in other sector. And if you take the member of EU, they are relatively smaller or medium-sized country compared to China nowadays. So the relationship, when you come to the bilateral level, is more complicated when it come to a more macro level between China and the European Union. It is very, very important that these two major economic blocs have to work together rather than antagonize each other. And this is why Mr. Wang Yi and also his French counterpart dialogue reflect. I think this is probably the right way forward.
1: Dr. Yao, so we're seeing these things happening at the same time. Some European governments, they're becoming more concerned about China's industrial rise. European companies, in the meantime, continue to see China as an important market and investment destination, and Beijing and Brussels are still trying to keep channels open for dialogue. So, in your view, can China and Europe maintain healthy industrial competition without allowing economic competition to turn into confrontation?
0: I think the confrontation is not, first of all, it's not necessary and it's impossible because, as my colleague just mentioned, the international economy is intertwined with each other. Production of one final product is actually produced, could be produced by many countries in the industrial and supply chain. And the political, you know, differences is rather expected in a sense. Politicians always want to argue for more advantage in the negotiation table, more favorably trading and investment condition. The only wisdom in this side from the Chinese side is that being patient to negotiate with the European Union and the member state government, which are highly complicated. And on the other hand, is to open up even wider welcome for investor and company to be placed in China, making sure their property and investment are safe and they can make money, their product can be selling within the domestic market and the rest of the world. And by doing so, I think China will provide a fairly steady, stable, you know, source of market and investment and product. And this is the way forward of the Chinese resilience to any external negotiation or political dialogue.
1: With that, we're wrapping up this episode of Chat Lounge. Many thanks to Dr. Yao Shujie, Cheng Kung Professor of Economics at Chongqing University, Professor Hans-Peter Burghoff, Professor and Chair of the Banking and Finance Department at the University of Hohenheim, Germany, Professor Mohammed Ali Nasir, Visiting Fellow at the University of Cambridge, Visiting Professor at Peking University, and Professor of Economics at the University of Leeds. To share your thoughts on this topic, drop us a line at radio@cgtn.com. I'm Xu Yawen. Thank you so much for listening. Have a great weekend.

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1: Now's the news. I'm Tianlu. China has voiced opposition to the U.S. use of secondary sanctions against third countries following Washington's signing of a law to strengthen sanctions on Russia and extend measures against Iran. A Chinese Commerce Ministry spokesperson says China conducts normal economic and trade cooperation with countries on the basis of equality and mutual benefit, and such cooperation should not be subject to interference or coercion by third parties. The spokesperson says China will closely monitor subsequent U.S. actions and reserves the right to take necessary measures to safeguard its national interests and legitimate rights of Chinese companies. China's railways handled more than 3.3 billion passenger trips in the first 8 months of this year, up 3.9% year-on-year, and a record high for the same period. The National Railway Operator said an average of roughly 11,500 passenger trains ran daily, up 5% from a year earlier. Cross-border passenger trips also increased, including a 39.1% rise on the China-Laos Railway. Meanwhile, railways handled more than 16.6 million trips by foreign passengers, up 33.3% year-on-year. The 58th ASEAN Economic Ministers' meeting is underway in Manila. One of the spotlights is ASEAN-China economic talks. Regional leaders are pushing for stronger trade ties to protect businesses from external pressures amid economic uncertainty, supply chain shocks, and a slowing global growth. Gretchen Malalat reports from Manila.
2: I think what we're seeing here is that China and ASEAN are already quite deeply connected when it comes to supply chains. And the focus now is really making those connections more resilient. We heard from Philippine Trade Undersecretary Seferino Rodolfo during a press conference earlier that Chinese companies are investing across ASEAN in areas like manufacturing, renewable energy, mining, and mineral processing. And importantly, they're not just coming in as investors. Chinese companies are also involved as contractors and equipment suppliers, particularly renewable energy. So I think there's an opportunity to build on those existing links and have different parts of the supply chain spread across the region rather than just relying too heavily on one market. And ASEAN is also working on strengthening trade within the region.
1: A Chinese firm has launched a project to upgrade a key section of the A380 highway in Uzbekistan. Uzbek President Shavkat Mirziyoyev has expressed his wishes for the smooth implementation of the project while addressing the groundbreaking ceremony via video link. The project covers the section from kilometer 581 to kilometer 673. Workers will widen and upgrade the aging two-lane road to improve traffic capacity and safety. The top leader of the Democratic People's Republic of Korea has inspected the country's defense industry and learned about production at major munitions factories. The official Korean Central News Agency reported that Kim Jong-un laid out tasks for the factory's production and management. At least 31 people have died in the suicide attack and shooting at a police headquarters in northern Pakistan. A local militant group tied to the Pakistani Taliban has claimed responsibility for the attack, which took the lives of 16 police officers. Local officials say more than 100 people have been injured, with several in critical condition. Officials say many of the rising number of attacks in the region are launched from neighboring Afghanistan. The Taliban government denies any Afghan involvement. The Iranian Interior Ministry has announced that schools and universities in the country are to reopen this week. The ministry also outlined measures to strengthen national cohesion, ensure the supply of essential goods, and support post-war reconstruction. Diesel prices in the United States have hit another record high, soaring to more than $6.4 per gallon on average. Gas prices also continue to surge as the conflict in Iran shows no signs of abating. U.S. consumers are now preparing for what could be a long and expensive winter. Italian health authorities are blaming rising temperatures for helping mosquitoes spread West Nile virus across wider areas for more months of the year. More than 650 infections have been reported in Italy this year. And that's the news. I'm Tianlu.

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1: Welcome to The Bridge, enlightening conversations on world cultures, life, and everything in between. Hey everyone, this is Jason Smith, host of The Bridge podcast from sunny California. If you like the show, don't forget to subscribe. We love The Bridge.
0: Hey everyone, I'm Jason Smith. I'm originally from sunny California, now living in beautiful Beijing. Today's guest is Liang Yan, a professor of economics at Willamette University. Dr. Liang specializes in modern monetary theory, the political economy of China, which I'm particularly interested in, economic development, and international economics. Welcome to The Bridge to China, Dr. Liang.
2: Yeah, always a pleasure to join you.
0: Yeah, I'm really delighted to have you. I'd like to get your input because so many Western commentators talk about how China's economy is doing or how it's going to do. Could you tell us how did China's economy perform in 2025?
2: Well, I think the growth is very solid, right? That China actually achieved its growth target of 5% growth rate. And again, that's despite a lot of challenges, both at home, but also amid this really geopolitical uncertainty, right? Especially the United States tariffs, right? The tariff war. So I think the growth rate itself is quite remarkable. But I think what is more important is really what we're seeing is the kind of structural transformation, right? The upgrading of the economy, the innovation-driven kind of economy, right? So I think, you know, the DeepSeek moment really indicates that China is leapfrogging in terms of technological innovation. And of course, it's not just DeepSeek because it's the entire ecosystem that I think is building up in China right now when it comes to AI, right? Starting from, you know, semiconductor chips, now China is a very significant producer of the mature nodes of these semiconductor chips. And it's also making a lot of headways towards the more high-end chips. Then you have all these different models, right? The LLMs that China now, I think, has many of them, at least 180 of very, you know, sort of with a lot of users, right? Very popular kind of AI apps, AI models. Then you also have a lot of these cloud services platforms being set up, and you have a lot of, you know, AI data users. So I think overall, the ecosystem is being built up, and China is now, you know, having 60% of the AI patents leading in the global stage. And AI is not the only, right, sort of the bright spot in China's technological landscape. I think from, you know, space exploration, right, when you have Tiangong, you have the Chang'e, which went to the far side of the moon and took back samples. So those are also quite, you know, remarkable achievements. Then you also have other technologies. For example, the Bloomberg has run the report, right, that 2025 was the concluding year of China's Made in 2025 plan, the initiative. So they looked at the 13 industries or technologies that China wanted to achieve self-reliance. And what they found is that out of these 13 industries, China is now leading in 7 of them and catching up in 5 of them. And it's only lagging behind in 1, which is the commercial airplane, the aviation technology. It still you know, has room to go. So I think it's quite, again, amazing that China was able to really develop, you know, its technologies, right? It was in 2017 that China started with this so-called high-quality development instead of high-speed development. So now you're seeing a lot of these emerging industries being built, NEVs, and, you know, lithium batteries, and also the solar panels. So many of these technologies are and these industries are being developed. And so I think you're really seeing the structural transformation in China's economy. And I wanted to just add 2 more things. One is in terms of sustainable development. We're also seeing China is now, you know, the largest producer of renewable energies. Last year, China's solar energy installation has gone up by 14%, and its wind installation has gone up by 50%. So just last year alone, China produced 315 gigawatts of solar energy or installment, right? And so compared to EU, that's 68 gigawatts. And the United States actually had the record year of 35 gigawatts, right? And China produced 315 gigawatts of solar energy. So it's just remarkable when you think about, you know, the sustainable growth path, but also, as we all know, that energy is now really the key to the continuous development of AI, right? AI race is pretty much going to be an energy race. So I think in many ways, I think China is really moving ahead. And lastly, of course, is China's excellent trade performance, right? 1.2 trillion trade surplus, despite this tariff war. And again, what is remarkable is not just in terms of the growth, right? The sizable trade surplus, but more importantly, again, is the transformation, the upgrading of the trade structure, right? China, you know, now exports less to the United States, about 20% decline, but now it has, you know, able to pivot to other markets, right? Exported a lot more to ASEAN countries, Europe, South America, and also Africa. And then you also see a lot of the exports are relatively high-tech products, right? Electronics and mechanics. Those are now electrical mechanical products are now 60% of China's exports, not to mention, you know, automobiles, right? So overall, I think, you know, from the domestic economy to its trade performance, we're seeing not only just, you know, in terms of solid growth, but more importantly is that kind of industrial upgrading and the more sort of technological intensive production.
0: Every time you are talking about a particular field of technology, I just think about my daily life in China and I see those things. Like I went to the National Museum here in Beijing and there is a sample of moon regolith that China's got from the moon and brought here to China and actually I think shared with international partners as well. But I was standing 1 meter from some of the moon. And I was driving from Shandong back to Beijing through Hebei, and we were driving along the coast. And for 4 or 5 hours, there was nonstop solar and wind every direction we could see. So it's just remarkable that these, you know, realities are not just, you know, theoretical, but they're physically transforming the landscape of China. I wanted to ask you a question. I've been covering China for a few years now. And one thing I've noticed is that in the West, they always start with a very low GDP guesstimate about how China is going to perform. And, you know, I think last year IMF said it's going to be 4.2, then later they upgraded to 4.6, and then later they upgraded to 4.8, and then China ended up achieving 5%, which is what China said it was going to accomplish. So my question for you is, in your opinion, why do forecasters in the West tend to underestimate China's growth targets?
2: First of all, I echo with your, you know, life experience, because I went back to China 3 times last year. So I do see, you know, all these amazing technologies, and I test drive many EVs, and they're just so cutting edge and they're so sleek, which is very unfortunate that in the United States, we have no more choices other than, you know, Tesla. And so, I think the tech is changing not only the economy, but really people's daily lives. So back to your question, I think last year, the early estimate is really, having this sort of trade war in mind, right? That because Donald Trump's Liberation Day tariff in April, I think that was really, was considered as a very negative and devastating factor for China. But then, as it turned out, China really, the export is more than resilient. As a matter of fact, I think, again, China was able to very quickly diversify its export destinations, but it's also upgrading its trade structures along the way. And so I think that, you know, tremendous efforts and also the remarkable result of that, you know, very strong export performance is really what define a lot of these sort of growth forecast. And I also want to mention that a lot of Western media is pointing at, you know, China to say that China is engaging in some kind of price war. It's cutting its export prices in order to dump their products into other markets. But I think there are two really important counterpoints to that. One is we're not really seeing China cutting, you know, export price across the board. There are some cuts, especially when it comes to, mid-year and especially in some of the low-end products. So you're thinking about textiles, toys, shoes, and furniture, and usually those low value added, you know, really based on price advantages. And also a lot of these products are going into the United States. There were some cuts in prices. But I think what is more important in China's strategy is really to climb up the value chain, right, to be able to sell these very tech intensive and very competitive in terms of, you know, good quality, reasonably priced products, not only to, you know, the mature markets, but also to emerging markets. So I think that is really why, you know, you see this really strong export performance, which contributed to close to 33% to China's growth last year. And I would also add, you know, in terms of these Western institutions, I think in some ways, I want to say that partly, again, they underestimate China's resilience, they underestimate, you know, China's dynamism, the way that China is able to quickly, you know, shift the gear and come up with sensible policies and make efforts to, you know, push up its, to lift its economy. And push forward. And partly, I think also is to set up some kind of expectation, right? To say that, you know, China's economy is going to doom. And so, you know, don't invest there. So I think in some ways, you know, there is sort of this kind of negative narrative for some specific purposes, right? Which is, again, to form the kind of negative expectation to generate a kind of self-fulfilling prophecy. But I think, you know, unfortunately, these negative narratives cannot meet the challenge of reality. Oh, yeah.
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0: I want to talk about China's real estate sector, but also its deflation overall or relative deflation. We talked about this last time, and you mentioned how deflation was overblown because minus energy and food, it was about, I think you said 0.8%. Is that likely to remain the case? Is real estate hitting the bottom? Do you think, in your opinion, we're going to see moderate inflation this year? What do you think about when you think about this topic?
2: Right. So I think these two are somewhat related, but not exactly sort of same topic, right? So when it comes to inflation, China actually did not have this deflation, right? So last year, the CPI is flat. And when you look at this year in January, the CPI reading was a 0.2% increase compared to January last year. And then the core CPI is 0.8% because there's quite a bit of price reduction in things like pork and other, you know, food items. That's why, you know, the CPI is lower. But the core CPI, when you exclude, you know, price of food and energy, it remains at 0.8%. And also this 0.2%, you know, there is a high base effect because last year, if you remember, the Lunar New Year fell on January the 29th, right? So typically during Lunar New Year, you know, people buy a lot more. And so the price tends to be higher last year in January. So this year, the January CPI is relatively lower, partly due to this high base effect. But again, I think that the inflation rate target was about 2%. So in other words,

2020's crackdown, it accounted for about 25 to 30% of GDP. So in the broadly sort of defined real estate sector and the related sectors. So it takes time for the real estate to sort of work out, right, in terms of its impact on the broader economy. So I would just say that when you look at the real estate investment last year, it declined quite substantially, 17.3% annual decline last year, right? And then the in terms of the sales was about 12% down. So it will still take some time for the real estate sector to stabilize. Now, that said, I think we're not likely to see the same kind of drag of real estate sector to the economy in 2026, simply because it's not likely that this kind of large decline in real estate investment is going to continue, right? Because at some point, you still have this demand for real estate. You still have the demand for, you know, residential, housing, especially if the government relaxes more the kind of housing purchase restrictions. We're likely to see, you know, more demand going into that sector as well. And also, I think, you know, when some of these real estate developers, once they worked out, you know, through this long process, about 5 years now, to work out, you know, their debt leverage, to gradually deleverage, I think we will start to see stabilization in this market. And I think the government is now also relaxing a little bit in terms of its control on the leverage ratio for the real estate developers. So I think there are a lot of measures that are put in place. And, you know, not to mention, I think, again, the central government is supporting the local government to purchase some of these existing housing stock to use them for social housing. So I think all of these policy support, but also just a natural progression, right, of how the real estate sector works. I think it's likely to start to stabilize this year. Now, of course, real estate is important, but I think more and more we're seeing other sectors, right? Like I mentioned earlier, some of these new trail sectors and other new emerging sectors, low altitude economy, for instance, right? They're gaining a lot more momentum that would help to offset some of these slowdown in the real estate sector. And I think it's also, we're likely to see a lot more support in infrastructure investment this year. So we can talk about that later.

Watertown in Hebei, which was a small village raised out of poverty through the poverty alleviation program in here in China. And I was just there 2 weeks ago, and I noticed that they are building real estate because it's a very beautiful area and a lot of recent economic activity. And so they're trying to lure people from Beijing and other cities to move there to have these really lovely countryside homes. So even while part of the real estate market may be struggling in maybe big cities, first tier cities, for example, in other places, it's still very vibrant. So, you know, the experience of being in a country of 1.4 billion people is not just all, you know, one story or one number. It's a very complex interwoven network of growth. And there's so much more going on than just like some first tier city units have not been sold. So I just wanted to point that out. You know, from your research, how effective has China's policy been on bolstering domestic demand? Because, you know, our mutual friend, Dr. Warwick Powell, pointed out that Chinese people save about 40% of their income. Today they do, and they did 20 years ago. But income has increased something like 25%.

I think one thing that people don't realize is that China actually has one of the highest in terms of housing ownership, right? 93%, that is the housing ownership, which is much higher than, you know, these Western economies, which typically have 60% of housing ownership. So you're right, you know, this fast development in real estate, pretty much the 90% of the urban housing in China was built since 1990. So China was able to build enough houses in just a few years, than the Western economies builds in decades, right? So I think these are remarkable achievements. It's not like, you know, the real estate development is completely a waste, right? It's just it got overexpended, overleveraged. And so there is a sort of adjustment process, but it shouldn't really sort of wipe out all the really remarkable achievements when it comes to these kinds of, you know, real economic benefits, right, of developing housing and infrastructure. So I completely agree with you. And when it comes to, you know, the household's consumption, and you're absolutely right, Chinese people tend to have a high propensity to save. And you're also right that the Chinese people's, you know, disposable income is actually largely growing on par with the GDP growth rate. So again, many of the Western, you know, critiques say the Chinese people are not spending is because they don't have enough income. That narrative, it's completely misleading, right? Because if the Chinese people don't have enough income, then how can they save so much, right? Because saving is essentially a function of your income. So you can say on the one hand that Chinese people don't have the income and therefore they cannot spend, but then at the same time, arguing that Chinese are saving too much and not spending enough. Those two simply can't, you know, they don't square with each other. But yes, I think the Chinese saving rate is high. And I think there are many different reasons, right? There is the cultural factor, there's the historical factor. You know, part of the reason is, you know, China has this one child policy. So a lot of the working couples, they're saving for their retirements, they're saving to support their younger children. So that is part of, you know, this kinds of tendency. And also 60% of the household's deposits are more or less for real estate, for purchases of houses. So as you know, in China, most of the time when people buy a house, they don't just put down 20% down payment. Many people, they pay full price for their housing, right? Or they put a large amount of down payments. So that's why I think the Chinese savings high is because they have in mind this money will be eventually spent on, you know, housing purchases and, you know, for their children and also for education and so on and so forth. So I think that is the reason for why, you know, the consumption, household consumption share is relatively low. And I would also add that if you look at the consumption to GDP ratio, it was actually growing since 2012. So since the early 2010s, you start to see this increasing trend of household consumption to GDP ratio. But what happened was it changed in 2020 when pandemic hit, right? So there is a very much, I would say, the scarring effect due to the pandemic, that when people realize that, you know, having some saving for unseeable future is important. And then came the real estate, you know, slump. And so again, usually people will save their deposits because they wanted to buy houses. But now because of the housing slump, because the price has not stabilized, they kept the money in the bank deposits, right? But when times come, this money will go into real estate purchase, right? So that's why you're seeing now, you know, the Chinese households' bank deposits is $23 trillion. And that is a 10% growth from 2024. So this is a large amount of pent-up demand, I would say, right? Some of this money will be, you know, sort of rotating into the equity market, because I see clearly that the many measures from the government trying to shore up and stabilize the equity market to provide a little bit more sort of long-term investment alternative for the Chinese households. And then again, like I said, once the housing market starts to stabilize, and, you know, for cities like Beijing, Shanghai, there was always very, you know, strong demand. But I can see why the government does not want to completely relax the housing purchase restrictions in those, you know, first tier cities, because then you're going to draw a lot of the, you know, demand from second or third tier cities, right? So, you know, it's not overall beneficial strategy for the entire country. I think the bottom line here is that Chinese disposable income is growing,
and it's growing 5% actually last year, exactly the same rate

0: as GDP. And the labor income share to GDP is about 60%. That is the same as in the United States and many other countries as well. So it's not that the Chinese people don't have the income to spend, but for all kinds of reasons, economic, social, cultural reasons, and also I would say due to the pandemic scarring effect and real estate slump, there's a more precautionary saving, there's more saving that will eventually be released once things stabilize. And last thing that I would add is that a lot of people, especially again, in the West, would say, you know, Chinese people save a lot because they have very thin social safety net. I think, again, we need to have a balanced perspective, right? As a matter of fact, social services spending or the public service spending, right, social safety net spending has doubled since 2010. And China actually has the basic medical insurance for 1.3 billion people and have the basic pension plan that cover 1 billion people. So it's actually very widespread in terms of social safety net. And Nicholas Lardy, the chief economist in the Peterson Institute of International Economics, actually has done the research and basically found that, you know, China's social safety net spending is quite normal when it comes to the same, you know, emerging market status as other countries. It's on par with countries like Mexico and Turkey. So it's not like China is not supplying, you know, enough social safety net, right? But that said, again, because of population aging and because this initiative to boost domestic consumption, I do think that there's room for the government to continue to beef up the social safety net. And I think that is exactly the direction of travel, right? That you see the government now is increasing, you know, social safety net spending, right, on pensions and also on a lot of subsidies on essential services like elderly care, childcare, healthcare. So I think all of these would indicate that there are reasons for the sort of the demand to be relatively soft. But again, it's nothing sort of like the Western narrative, like Chinese consumption is declining, it's collapsing and all of that, right? I think they are just really worried that the Chinese consumption is not catching up to its supply, right? Its production growth. And so they worry that, you know, China is going to export a lot more of the products and undercut, you know, their own production at home. So that's why they want the Chinese consumption to grow a lot more. But you know, of course, I think it is in China's interest to boost domestic consumption more. But we have to, again, have a more balanced, I would say, sensible analysis, right, to this argument that Chinese people don't have the money and that's why they can't consume. And that's why, you know, they keep this sort of beggar their neighbor policy and dump their products abroad. I think those kinds of narrative is very misleading and it's very distortive. It doesn't really stand the test of, again, empirical evidence.
1: Well, that's really insightful. I think I learned a lot from your answer there. Thank you so much. Oh, yeah.
2: You're listening to The Bridge.
1: You know, I'm really interested in also in China's planning. I think a lot of people are because it's one of the things that has really helped with the Chinese miracle. I was looking at the 15th five-year plan and it was talking about one of the many goals on this plan is embodied AI. And there's a place in Beijing called the Robot Mall. And in this robot mall, there's a small robot parents can buy for their children that's about this tall with a screen for a face, and it has embodied AI. And so children can use it when they're sitting there doing their homework to ask it questions, and it just answers them in real time, and it dances, and it's adorable as well. Because this is one of the goals of the 15th five-year plan, embodied AI, we're going to see potentially humanoid robots in our house where you say, okay, go wash the dishes. I mean, that's what I'm hoping for, really. But my question is, what are the core economic priorities outlined in the 15th five-year plan? Because everyone knows that whatever China focuses on, it generally accomplishes. So these are going to be the areas for investors to be looking at. And just, you know, also tech people like me who like to see technology improving, looking at what's coming in the future.
0: Yeah, excellent question. So I think, as you know, this five-year plan, right, is really important for China because that helped to really lay out the long-term or medium-term objective and priorities. This is, I think, China's strength, that it has a long-term vision, that it does not change in sort of the short-term you know, political cycle or economic cycle. And also, as we know, the plan now really is a guideline, right? It's a blueprint, it's a roadmap that has changed actually since the 11th 5-year plan. It's no longer called 计划, it started to be called 规划. So it's a lot sort of less micromanagement, sort of a quantitative target, but really the kind of objectives, the priorities, the directions, the policies. So in this newest 5-year plan, which is, again, very essential, right, because this is critical for the 2035, so the longer-term objective of, you know, socialism modernization, right, that is eventually goal for 2035. So this 5 years from 2026 to 2030 is very important to achieve that goal. And so when it comes to major initiatives, I think the first two are essentially on the supply side and on the demand side, right? So on the supply side, the objective is to upgrade the traditional industries. So using these new technologies, right, the high technologies to upgrade the traditional industries. And then the second, you know, related objective of that is to continue to have technological innovations and breakthroughs. So AI Plus, right, is definitely the China's AI plan, right, China's AI initiative, which is, again, the idea that we need to utilize the technologies, but not just to have it as a silo, but really to integrate and adopt the technologies into a varieties of economic activities. So you talk about, you know, the household uses, right, using robots for as kids' companion, their tutor, you know, and do some household chores, and this the kind of embody AI. And I think that is definitely a very beneficial and very sort of has very high commercial potential, right, commercial value to utilize AI. Right, to commercialize AI. So AI is not going to just stay on your computer as a large language model, right? Now AI can really go into your home and do this kinds of work for you. And AI can also be embedded in, you know, in terms of the humanoid robots that are in the factories. You can also use AI for autonomous driving. You can use AI for other, you know, industrial production or for other services like delivery drones, right? That could be AI embedded. You could use AI for agriculture, right? So, for example, the number one document, you know, the first document that is issued by the State Council this year really emphasized using drones, AIs, and other technologies in agriculture production. So you can, you know, imagine that, you know, in some of the Chinese production in the farming sector, right? That they tend to produce certain products, let's say tea or others that are in the altitude, you know, mountains, and it's very difficult to the last mileage, either for pickup or for distribution. So you can see there's a lot of user cases for these kinds of technology, right? AI-related technologies and related to that drones and others. So I think that is what the Chinese government is aiming for, that AI should not just be a large language model or having the most advanced models. But what is more important is to really embed the AI into various products and into various user cases to promote the general productivity growth in all kinds of sectors. That is a goal. And then the second, I think related to that, of course, you want to continue to achieve technological self-reliance. So long gone, right, are the days when China had to export, you know, 800 million T-shirts in exchange for one commercial airplane, right? So that is, I think, you know, China wants to continue to be able to take control over some of these core technologies, not only for economic reasons, right, that once you have the control over the core technologies, you also get the value added. But also, I think for security reasons, as we see that, again, the United States is not a reliable partner, right, when it comes to technological development. So that's why China needs to achieve both technological breakthroughs and the wide adoption of tech, right, to promote the general productivity growth, right, the high quality productive forces. So that is one, I think, overarching and I think the top priority for the government. And related to that, the second top priority, of course, is to boost demand, right? Again, this is not just a consumption demand, but I would argue investment demand is also very, very important. You know, 2025, the fixed asset investment actually has gone down by 3.8%, which is really unprecedented in China's economic history, because we all know that Chinese has been a more or less an investment-driven economy. But last year, for all kinds of reasons, right, the real estate slump, the local government debt issues, and the anti-involution campaign, all of this dragged down the fixed asset investments. But I think for 2026, I'm already seeing signs where the government is trying to push more investments. But I think the key here is they're talking about optimizing investment. So again, we wanted to invest.

0: but we also want to have efficient investments that would really pay off. As a matter of fact, I think, again, Chinese government is very aware of that we need to have the long-term growth. We need to have the sustainable investment, right? Some of these investments will be really essential. So I would just highlight two things here quickly when it comes to investment. Why investment is important is because investment is what generates income. Investment is what it is when the business expand, right? That creates jobs, and jobs create income, and then income can be spent or saved. So eventually, if you want consumption to grow, you gotta have sustainable job and income growth. And so that boils down to either you would need to have investment demand or you have to have export demand, right? So that is why I think investment demand is still very important. It needs to have a synergetic relationship between, you know, investment demand, investment growth, and consumption growth. That's why I think investment growth is important. But again, we need to be optimizing our investment strategies. So for one, I think it's important, as I think the State Grid, right, as we know, the largest utility company in the world, has planned for 4 trillion yuan investment in the 15th five-year plan. And a lot of these would go into some of the traditional, you know, power lines, especially the ultra voltage grid, because, you know, we need to have this kind of grid system to be able to utilize all these renewable energy installments, right? We have a lot of renewable energies, but a lot of times the energies cannot be stored or cannot be integrated into the national grid. That means the deployment, right, will be less efficient. So I think it makes great sense for this kinds of investments, right? This investment will definitely pay off, right? It has tremendous benefits to the Chinese economy. So I would say there is definitely investment opportunities. The other area that I would really emphasize is investment in the service sector. The reason for that is also very simple. When you look at China's consumption growth, the farthest growth is in the consumption of services. Right. And that's very natural. When people's income grows, you know, they buy enough cars, they buy enough TV set, they buy enough washing machines. The next thing they want to do is to send their kids to the best school, the best enrichment programs. They want to take travel. They want to have entertainment and so on and so forth. So service consumption has grew by 5.5% last year, right? Which is much higher than the, you know, retail sales growth of consumer goods of 3.7%. So there's a lot of room for consumption to continue to grow. But guess what? The investment in service in the tertiary industry was negative last year. I think it's somewhere, 7% decline, actually, somewhere in that ballpark, single digits, but it's a decline. So what that shows to me is there's a lot of room for investment to go into the service sector because the future demand is there and because the current investment, it's not there. This is what I would like to emphasize. It's that if we're thinking about, you know, boosting domestic demand, we need to think about both investment and consumption. And there are a lot of focus now on the consumption, but not enough, I think, still on the investment. So we need to, you know, think about both. And I think that for consumption growth this year, there will be headwinds, right? Just because the trading program was so successful last year. So it became difficult when consumers already front-loaded their purchase last year. And this year, we're also seeing some, you know, scale back of some of the support when it comes to trading programs and also when it comes to NEV subsidies. So there will be a little bit more headwind when it comes to the direct support for consumption. But again, I think for people, what is important is they have stable jobs, they have income growth, they have solid social safety nets, and also they have stable expectation about the future. If that can be accomplished, then even without the direct consumption subsidies, I think people will still be willing and able and, you know, happy to spend.
1: I always learn so much from having you on the show. I want to talk about China's political economy to some extent, because you're an expert on this, and it is different from the way that Western economies work. You know, what role do state-owned enterprises and policy banks? I noticed recently from a graph that I saw a few times that the 4 largest banks in the world are all Chinese banks. So I'm very curious about that. And what role do these policy banks play in delivering plans, the plan's targets? Why are the largest banks in the world in China? What role do they play? And how does banking differ in China than in the West? And how does investment work differently in China than in Western models?
0: Yeah, again, excellent question. So when you really talk about, you know, Chinese characteristics, right, of this kind of socialist economy, I think the key is really what state enterprises, including the state commercial banks, play in the economy. What I would say is they play really strategic.

0: strategic role, not only in terms of the short-term economic growth, but really the long-term economic development and transformation. So I mentioned state grid. We could also name many others, right, in terms of telecommunications and especially in the financial sector, right? These state-owned enterprises or banks are really essential because they're not just like, you know, Western banks, they're only for profit, you know, maximization. A lot of things that they do is to carry the, you know, national strategic goals and at the same time trying to achieve their commercial objectives. So it's a very difficult job. But so far, I think they have been doing a brilliant job. So I think the key here is, again, not to have the financial sort of objective overrides the real economic needs. That is, I think, what the Chinese top leader, right? This is President Xi Jinping has been saying that finance should be at the service of the real economy. I think, again, in the Western world, we have this very lopsided system where the financial sector is basically now the master, right, of the economy. The real sector is subordinated to the financial interests. Where in China, I think that is the opposite. What the state banks do is they have the so-called long-term patient capital. So in other words, they invest in projects. They're the backbone of the economy. They may not generate short-term profits, but that does not matter, right? That they're looking at the long-term, thinking about the strategic value of their investments. So the policy banks or the state-owned banks, I think that they share the objectives. So what I meant by that is when you look at the policy banks, for example, right, we have the China Development Bank, we have the China Export Import Banks, and we have the China Agricultural Bank. Many of the large scale infrastructure is financed, for example, by the China Development Bank. The Three Gorge Dam, right, is one signature project that is funded partly by the China Development Bank, and also Shanghai Pudong Airport and many other transportation infrastructure have these development banks' finance. And also, by the way, last year, the Chinese Development Bank is giving the directive to set aside 500 billion yuan for local government infrastructures, sort of seed funds. And so again, that is very important. When the local government now is sort of, many of them are cash strapped, right? There are about 15 provinces that were identified as highly indebted. 12, which means it becomes difficult for them to be able to roll out any infrastructure projects. So the government gives the directives to the development banks, right? And ask them to provide the kind of capital seeds funds for infrastructure projects. And so, as you can see, right, this is important because without the funding, right, a lot of these infrastructure cannot go forward. So the state-owned banks and commercial banks are playing a very key role to provide the kind of bloodline to infrastructure. When you think about technologies, technological development requires a lot of infrastructure as well. Thinking about Internet of Things, you need the 5G. And again, this is not unique to China as well, right? Many countries, even in the United States, in the book Entrepreneurial State, Mazzucato basically said in the US, when you think about technology development, it's largely the government is setting up the infrastructure to allow some of these commercially applicable technologies to develop. And I think China is the same way. 5G network, right? That has a lot to do with, you know, China's telecommunication companies to lay out this sort of the network. And again, a lot of this is funded by the top four, right? That's the major, the bank lenders. Because finance is at the service of the real economy, and because these state-owned commercial banks are not only profit-driven, they're able to really think long-term and envision projects that would not only, you know, promote short-term economic growth, but really the sort of long-term strategic goals of, you know, achieving high quality development.
1: That's fascinating. You know, we are the bridge to China. We try to connect the West and the East. So U.S.-China relations, what is your assessment of the current China-U.S. trade relationship in 2026? And what might be the agenda of such a meeting between President Xi Jinping and President Donald Trump?
0: Yeah, so I do think that 2026 was likely to see some stabilization, right? Continuing from last year's Busan meeting between the two leaders. And I think Trump has been touting the April trip to China, and it seems that's likely to happen. My speculation is that they probably talked about, you know, the trip, right, because it's coming up. And so I think, you know, there should be some sort of arrangements. So I think, you know, bar from any major shocks, I do think that the trip is likely for Trump to visit China. And I think that it is in China's interest, right, to have a stable relationship with the United States. It's not only conducive for China's own economic development, right, to be able to focus on development. But I think from China's point of view, this is also a responsible thing to do, right? Because these are the two largest economy in the world. And when the elephants fight, you know, the grass is trampled. So I think from China's point of view, right, China wants to be a responsible stakeholder. So it does want to have a stable relationship with the United States. Now, from Trump's perspective, I think he seemed to pivot a little bit more now to the Western Hemisphere. And I also think that given that he knows that China has the cards, right? Not only the rare earths, but also essential ingredients in pharmaceuticals and others. I do see that now he's probably going to have to think twice if they wanted to, you know, pull the trigger again and get another fight with China. That's probably not going to be in the interest of the United States. And I also think that Trump always, you know, sort of labeled himself as a deal maker. So if he's able to, quote unquote, make some deal with China, right, then he will consider himself as, you know, that would be a big legacy for his administration. So given that, I think there is a common interest for both sides to meet and try to stabilize the relationships. Now, that said, I don't have really high expectations in terms of what they can accomplish in this one trip or multiple trips, because apparently, you know, President Xi would also reciprocate and visit the United States in the fall. But I think these kinds of communications definitely, right, are super helpful at the highest level, given the structural and, you know, strategic differences. I'm not sure they can really strike a sort of grand bargain, right? I think for China, of course, if the two countries can reach some sort of a Taiwan communique, right, the fourth one, and really make it very clear, right, China's stance and really protect, you know, China's interest, the core interest, right? That will be ideal, but I think that is a very tall order, right? That's going to be very difficult to do, right? Unless I think at one point, if, you know, Trump really decided to pivot away from the Indo-Pacific, and also when Taiwan has moved enough semiconductor production design from Taiwan to the United States, then maybe they will relax a little bit more on that front. But at least at this point, I don't see that happening. So what I see potential outcome and the sort of deliverables of these meetings would be an extension of the trade truce, right? Because let's not forget the trade truce was only 1 year, right? So it's likely that they're going to extend that. And so there will be some sort of thawing in terms of the trade tensions between the two. And it is likely that China will continue to pledge to produce more soybean. But again, I think what Trump is asking, like 25 million metric tons, I think that is way too much. I don't see China needing that much more of in terms of strategic stockpiling, and not to mention, you know, China is able to buy from Brazil at a cheaper price and so on. But I do think that that's a possibility. And China is also very likely to buy more LNGs coming in this year, although whether or not they're going to buy from the United States, that's still a question, right? But I think that is another possibility, some kinds of energy trade deals, because China does need more, you know, LNG imports. And then there are other smaller things that I think potentially there could be some sort of deals, you know, for example, the acquisition of Manus, an AI company, right, that I think now China's government is still looking into it. So there are some low-hanging fruits, I would say, for both sides to kind of, you know, each take a step back and relax a little bit the trade tension. But other than that, I'm not seeing a lot more sort of accomplishments through these meetings or any sort of breakthroughs in terms of the relationships.
1: You know, I'm not an economist, but I like to imagine what it might be like if the Western countries learned from China's economic model. So I wanted to ask you as an economist, when you think about China's green tech, EVs, breakthroughs in other technologies, the use of SOEs to provide stability. I mean, one of the things I've noticed just by living here is there's never a bust boom cycle in China. There's never really a major financial crisis. Even if things start to like just grow slightly less, you know, everyone in the world freaks out. Oh my gosh, their GDP went down a little bit, but it's still growing like twice as fast as the US. When you envision what you would do if you had control of a Western economy, what lessons do you think Western economies can learn from China's model?
0: There are so many. But again, I think, you know, for one is really think about the general public's interest, right? Instead of the small financial elites or now the tunnel elites, the narrow, right, interest. So what I'm seeing is, you know, the United States economy is so hijacked by these kinds of financial interests, right? Not only the financial sector is so speculative, it's so with all these different cryptocurrencies and other speculative schemes, and also the sort of the shareholder maximization kind of financial interests that are they're hijacking the real production, the real economy. I think that is really something that they could learn from China. The finance should be at the service of the real economy. And same goes with technology, right? So we're seeing all these AI CapEx spending that is driving the US economy. But again, how much that really translates into jobs and income and productivity for the ordinary people, right? I think that is really a big question mark, because you see these technocrats, right? The Elon Musk, I don't know how much his personal values now. I mean, 200 something billion dollars. But the point is that, you know, when you think about Tesla, when you think about BYD, right? You know, Tesla is definitely much a higher worth in terms of the company. And of course, personal wealth of Elon Musk just snowballed. But how much their cars are serving the interests of people, right? How much they're upgrading their cars, how much they're lowering the price so then it could price in and make it more affordable, right, for ordinary Americans. So all of these, I think, are something that the U.S. economy can learn to think about really the general public interest, right? So I think these days, you know, the kill line has become so catchphrase, right, in both U.S. And China's media, social media. So I think that is real. Like, there's very little fallback system for, you know, average people. A divorce, a layoff, or a medical bill, that's enough to push otherwise financially healthy family into homelessness, right? So I think that is definitely one thing that the U.S., in terms of the overall, the economy is wealthy, right? It's affluent, it's large. But then when it comes to, you know, daily people, you know, lives, right? There 60% of the people, they're still live paycheck to paycheck. They don't have federally paid sick leave and so on and so forth. I mean, just the list goes on, how this economic sort of seemingly prosperity does not translate into, you know, better living standards for people, right? The stock market's booming, but guess what? Over 93% of the stock is owned by only 10% of the top, you know, American, the top income people. So I think that is just one thing that is fundamentally different in terms of, you know, what exactly the economy serves, right? Whose interest the economy serves. What is really important, again, is the kind of long-term vision, right? That the kind of stability in your political, in your economic system, that it's not like, you know, during Joe Biden, you have this green economy initiative. And then once Trump got in, everything was wiped off and, you know, everything's retreated. So I think the kinds of longer term vision, right, the consistency in some of these policy objectives and goals, I think that, again, is something that the U.S. and other Western economies should really be working on. Because, again, the planet is what we need to really care about. Sustainable, you know, economy is what it's really important. And people's livelihood, right, people's living standards is really what matters. And I think in that sense, I think the Western system really failed to deliver any of these really important goals and objectives.
1: Thank you so much for your time, Dr. Liang.
0: Yeah, no problem. Always a pleasure. I hope to talk to you soon again.

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1: Now the news. I'm Wen Jie. A senior Iranian security official says Iran's decision on whether to withdraw from the Treaty on the Non-Proliferation of Nuclear Weapons depends on Washington's behavior. The secretary of Iran's Supreme National Security Council said it is in Washington's interest to accept Tehran's conditions for ending the war, which include ceasing hostilities on all fronts and lifting the naval blockade. He added that consultations with Qatari and Pakistani mediators are continuing, and Iran has informed them of its conditions for negotiations with the United States. Diesel prices in the United States have hit another record high, soaring to more than $6.4 per gallon on average. Gas prices also continue to surge, as the conflict in Iran shows no signs of abating. U.S. consumers are now preparing for what could be a long and expensive winter. More than 3,700 people in the Democratic Republic of the Congo have received the Ervebo vaccine against Ebola, as the vaccination campaign has expanded to the epicenter of the outbreak. The study, known as Bravo, plans to immunize about 20,000 frontline workers in the two provinces most affected by the outbreak, and follow participants to assess the potential effect of the vaccine against the Bonibugio virus. Ervebo was developed and licensed against the Zaire strain, and whether it can protect humans against Bonibugio has not been established. The DRC has reported more than 7,500 confirmed cases in the current outbreak, with nearly half of them fatalities. At least two people are dead and three others missing after a mudslide in southwest China. It struck Yanbian County in Sichuan Province. The Provincial Emergency Management Department has sent a working team to guide rescue efforts. China has voiced opposition to the U.S. use of secondary sanctions against third countries following Washington's signing of a law to strengthen sanctions on Russia and extend measures against Iran. A Chinese Commerce Ministry spokesperson says China conducts normal economic and trade cooperation with countries on the basis of equality and mutual benefit. The spokesperson says China will closely monitor subsequent U.S. actions and reserves the right to take necessary measures to safeguard its national interests and the legitimate rights of Chinese companies. Economic talks between China and the Association of Southeast Asian Nations are among the highlights at the ASEAN Economic Ministers meeting in Manila. Regional leaders are pushing for stronger trade ties to protect businesses from external pressures amid economic uncertainty, supply chain shocks, and slowing global growth. Gretchen Maladad reports from Manila.
2: China and ASEAN are already quite deeply connected when it comes to supply chains, and the focus now is really making those connections more resilient.

0: We heard from Philippine Trade Undersecretary Seferino that Chinese companies are investing across ASEAN in areas like manufacturing, renewable energy, mining, and mineral processing. Chinese companies are also involved as contractors and equipment suppliers, particularly renewable energy. So I think there's an opportunity to build on those existing links and have different parts of the supply chain spread across the region rather than just relying too heavily on one market.
1: China's railways handled more than 3.3 billion passenger trips in the first 8 months of this year, up 3.9% year-on-year and a record high for the same period. The national railway operator said an average of roughly 11,500 passenger trains ran daily, up 5% from a year earlier. Cross-border passenger trips also increased, including a 39.1% rise on the China-Laos railway. Meanwhile, railways handled more than 16.6 million trips by foreign passengers, up 33.3% year-on-year. Italian health authorities are blaming rising temperatures for helping mosquitoes spread West Nile virus across wider areas for more months of the year. More than 650 infections have been reported in Italy this year. And that's the news. I'm Wen Jie.
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3: Welcome to The Bridge, enlightening conversations on world cultures, life, and everything in between. Hey everyone, this is Jason Smith, host of The Bridge podcast from sunny California. If you like the show, don't forget to subscribe. We love The Bridge.
2: Hey everyone, I'm Jason Smith. I'm originally from sunny California, now living in beautiful Beijing. Today's guest is Liang Yan, a professor of economics at Willamette University. Dr. Liang specializes in modern monetary theory, the political economy of China, which I'm particularly interested in, economic development, and international economics. Welcome to The Bridge to China, Dr. Liang.
4: Yeah, always a pleasure to join you.
2: Yeah, I'm really delighted to have you. I'd like to get your input because so many Western commentators talk about how China's economy is doing or how it's going to do. Could you tell us how did China's economy perform in 2025?
4: Well, I think the growth is very solid, right? That China actually achieved its growth target of 5% growth rate. And again, that's despite a lot of challenges, both at home, but also amid this really geopolitical uncertainty, right? Especially the United States tariffs, right? The tariff war. So I think the growth rate itself is quite remarkable. But I think what is more important is really what we're seeing is the kind of structural transformation, right? The upgrading of the economy, the innovation-driven kind of economy, right? So I think, you know, the DeepSeek moment really indicates that China is leapfrogging in terms of technological innovation. And of course, it's not just DeepSeek because it's the entire ecosystem that I think is building up in China right now when it comes to AI, right? Starting from, you know, semiconductor chips, now China is a very significant producer of the mature nodes of these semiconductor chips. And it's also making a lot of headways towards the more high-end chips. Then you have all these different models, right? The LLMs that China now, I think, has many of them, at least 180 of very, you know, sort of with a lot of users, right? Very popular kind of AI apps, AI models. Then you also have a lot of these cloud services platforms being set up, and you have a lot of, you know, AI data users. So I think overall, the ecosystem is being built up, and China is now, you know, having 60% of the AI patents leading in the global stage. And AI is not the only, right, sort of the bright spot in China's technological landscape. I think from, you know, space exploration, right, when you have Tiangong, you have the Chang'e, which went to the far side of the moon and took back samples. So those are also quite, you know, remarkable achievements. Then you also have other technologies. For example, the Bloomberg has run the report, right, that 2025 was the concluding year of China's Made in 2025 plan, the initiative. So they looked at the 13 industries or technologies that

0: China wanted to achieve self-reliance. And what they found is that out of these 13 industries, China is now leading in 7 of them and catching up in 5 of them. And it's only lagging behind in 1, which is the commercial airplane, the aviation technology is still, has room to go. So I think it's quite, again, amazing that China was able to really develop, its technologies, right? It was in 2017 that China started with this so-called high quality development instead of high speed development. So now you're seeing a lot of these emerging industries being built, NEVs, lithium batteries, and also the solar panels. So many of these technologies and these industries are being developed. And so I think you're really seeing the structural transformation in China's economy. And I wanted to just add 2 more things. One is in terms of sustainable development. We're also seeing China is now, the largest producer of renewable energies. Last year, China's solar energy installation has gone up by 14%, and its wind installation has gone up by 50%. So just last year alone, China produced 315 gigawatts of solar energy or installment, right? And so compared to EU, that's 68 gigawatts. And the United States actually had a record year of 35 gigawatts, right? And China produced 315 gigawatts of solar energy. So it's just remarkable when you think about, the sustainable growth path. But also, as we all know, the energy is now really the key to the continuous development of AI, right? AI race is pretty much going to be an energy race. So I think in many ways, I think China is really moving ahead. And lastly, of course, is China's excellent trade performance, right? 1.2 trillion trade surplus despite this tariff war. And again, what is remarkable is not just in terms of the growth, right, the sizable trade surplus, but more importantly, again, is the transformation, the upgrading of the trade structure, right? China, now exports less to the United States, about 20% decline, but now it has, able to pivot to other markets, right, exported a lot more to ASEAN countries, Europe, South America, and also Africa. And then you also see a lot of the exports are relatively high-tech products, right? Electronics and mechanics. Those are now electrical mechanical products and now 60% of China's exports. Not to mention, automobiles, right? So overall, I think, from the domestic economy to its trade performance, we're seeing not only just, in terms of solid growth, but more importantly is that kind of industrial upgrading and the more sort of technological intensive production.
1: Every time you are talking about a particular field of technology, I just think about my daily life in China and I see those things. Like I went to the National Museum here in Beijing and there is a sample of moon regolith that China's got from the moon and brought here to China and actually I think shared with international partners as well. But I was standing 1 meter from some of the moon. And I was driving from Shandong back to Beijing through Hebei, and we were driving along the coast. And for 4 or 5 hours, there was nonstop solar and wind every direction we could see. So it's just remarkable that these, realities are not just, theoretical, but they're physically transforming the landscape of China. I wanted to ask you a question. I've been covering China for a few years now. And one thing I've noticed is that in the West, they always start with a very low GDP guesstimate about how China is going to perform. And, I think last year IMF said it's going to be 4.2, then later they upgraded to 4.6, and then later they upgraded to 4.8. And then China ended up achieving 5%, which is what China said it was going to accomplish. So my question for you is, in your opinion, why do forecasters in the West tend to underestimate China's growth targets?
0: First of all, I echo with your, life experience, because I went back to China 3 times last year. So I do see, all these amazing technologies, and I test drive many EVs, and they're just so cutting edge, and they're so sleek, which is very unfortunate that in the United States, we have no more choices other than, you know, Tesla. And so, I think the tech is changing not only the economy, but really people's daily lives. So back to your question, I think last year, the early estimate is really, having this sort of trade war in mind, right? That because Donald Trump's Liberation Day tariff in April, I think that was really was considered as a very negative and devastating factor for China. But then as it turned out, China really, the export is more than resilient. As a matter of fact, I think, again, China was able to very quickly diversify its export destinations, but it's also upgrading its trade structures along the way. And so I think that, you know, tremendous efforts and also the remarkable result of that, you know, very strong export performance is really what define a lot of these sort of growth forecast. And I also want to mention that a lot of Western media is pointing at, you know, China to say that China is engaging in some kind of price war. It's cutting its export prices in order to dump their products into other markets. But I think there are two really important counterpoints to that. One is we're not really seeing China cutting, export price across the board. There are some cuts, especially when it comes to, mid-year and especially in some of the low-end products. So you're thinking about textiles, toys, shoes, and furniture, and usually those low value-added, you know, really based on price advantages. And also a lot of these products are going into the United States. There were some cuts in prices. But I think what is more important in China's strategy is really to climb up the value chain, right? To be able to sell these very tech intensive and very competitive in terms of, you know, good quality, reasonably priced products, not only to, you know, the mature markets, but also to emerging markets. So I think that is really why, you see this really strong export performance, which contributed to close to 33% to China's growth last year. And I would also add, you know, in terms of these Western institutions, I think in some ways, I want to say that partly, again, they underestimate China's resilience, they underestimate, you know, China's dynamism, the way that China is able to quickly, you know, shift the gear and come up with sensible policies and make efforts to, push up its, to lift its economy. And push forward. And partly, I think also is to set up some kind of expectation, right? To say that, you know, China's economy is going to doom. And so, don't invest there. So I think in some ways, there is sort of this kind of negative narrative for some specific purposes, right? Which is, again, to form the kind of negative expectation to generate a kind of self-fulfilling prophecy. But I think, unfortunately, these negative narratives cannot meet the challenge of reality. Oh, yeah.
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1: I want to talk about China's real estate sector, but also its deflation overall or relative deflation. We talked about this last time, and you mentioned how deflation was overblown because minus energy and food, it was about, I think you said 0.8%. Is that likely to remain the case? Is real estate hitting the bottom? Do you think, in your opinion, we're going to see moderate inflation this year? What do you think about when you think about this topic?
0: Right. So I think these two are somewhat related, but not exactly sort of same topic, right? So when it comes to inflation, China actually did not have this deflation, right? So last year, the CPI is flat. And when you look at this year in January, the CPI reading was a 0.2% increase compared to January last year. And then the core CPI is 0.8% because there's quite a bit of price reduction in things like pork and other, food items. That's why, the CPI is lower. But the core CPI, when you exclude, price of food and energy, it remains at 0.8%. And also this 0.2%, there is a high base effect because last year, if you remember, the Lunar New Year fell on January the 29th, right? So typically during Lunar New Year, people buy a lot more. And so the price tends to be higher last year in January. So this year, the January CPI is relatively lower, partly due to this high base effect. But again, I think that the inflation rate target was about 2%. So in other words, there is still room to improve that. And I think, again, the Chinese government is aware of this low inflation. And I said it's overblown because, again, there's no deflation and there's no a large demand shift or large demand shock in a negative way, right? Because a lot of people think about deflation was...

0: the United States experienced during the Great Depression in the 1930s, which was a very large negative demand shock, right? And so China's, you know, sort of a lowly inflation has a lot more to do with the fast pace of, you know, supply expansion, which, you know, exceeded the demand expansion. So it's not that the demand is not growing. It's not that demand is declining. It's just the supply is growing faster than demand, right? Again, thanks to this technological innovations, industrial upgrading, and to productivity growth. So that's why I think even if that, you know, there's more room for inflation to go up, in other words, there's more room to push up demand, I don't think that China experiencing any sort of deflation, right? Especially if it's a negative demand shock resulting in deflation. Now, the real estate sector, I have to admit that I had expected that these kinds of real estate sort of slum will bottom out by the end of last year. But it turned out it seemed that it's going to take a bit longer, right? Because we know real estate sector, you know, the kinds of readjustment is going to take a long time. In Japan, that's decade long of adjustments. In the United States, that resulted in 10 years of, you know, sort of recovery, right? Since 2008, when they had a, you know, mortgage market crash. So usually this will take a long time for the real estate sector to work out, especially for China, where the real estate, you know, at the peak, you know, before 2020's crackdown, it accounted for about 25 to 30% of GDP. So in the broadly sort of defined real estate sector and the related sectors. So it takes time for the real estate to sort of work out, right, in terms of its impact on the broader economy. So I would just say that when you look at the real estate investment last year, it declined quite substantially, 17.3% annual decline last year, right? And then the in terms of the sales was about 12% down. So it will still take some time for the real estate sector to stabilize. Now, that said, I think we're not likely to see the same kind of drag of real estate sector to the economy in 2026, simply because it's not likely that this kind of large decline in real estate investment is going to continue, right? Because at some point, you still have this demand for real estate. You still have the demand for, you know, residential, housing, especially if the government relaxes more the kind of housing purchase restrictions. We're likely to see, you know, more demand going into that sector as well. And also, I think, you know, when some of these real estate developers, once they worked out, you know, through this long process, about 5 years now, to work out, you know, their debt leverage, to gradually deleverage, I think we will start to see stabilization in this market. And I think the government is now also relaxing a little bit in terms of its control on the leverage ratio for the real estate developers. So I think there are a lot of measures that are put in place. And, you know, not to mention, I think, again, the central government is supporting the local government to purchase some of these existing housing stock to use them for social housing. So I think all of these policy support, but also just a natural progression, right, of how the real estate sector works, I think it's likely to start to stabilize this year. Now, of course, real estate is important, but I think more and more we're seeing other sectors, right, like I mentioned earlier, some of these new trail sectors and other new emerging sectors, low altitude economy, for instance, right, they're gaining a lot more momentum that would help to offset some of these slowdown in the real estate sector. And I think it's also, we're likely to see a lot more support in infrastructure investment this year. So we can talk about that later. But I think, you know, when it comes to infrastructure investment, again, a lot of Western narratives say China is building too much, you know, bridge to nowhere. But the reality is, I think so far, a lot of Chinese infrastructure is generating a lot of positive, you know, externalities or a lot of positive impacts for the broader economy. When you think about high-speed rail or when you think about all these, you know, transportation infrastructure, it really helps to, you know, provide a lot of essential this infrastructure for China's manufacturing and service sector. And I think going forward, China is going to invest a lot more in terms of, you know, upgrading its electric system, right, the grid. So I think all of this will help to offset from, you know, the investment drag from the real estate sector.
1: I just want to throw some anecdotal stories in there because, you know, you're again reminding me of my daily experience of living in China. While there may be projects that are having difficulty selling out all of their units and in real estate, I've noticed that I went to a place called Taihong Shuijun or Taihong Watertown in Hebei, which was a small village raised out of poverty through the poverty alleviation program in here in China. And I was just there 2 weeks ago and I noticed that they are building real estate because it's a very beautiful area and a lot of recent economic activity. And so they're trying to lure people from Beijing and other cities to move there to have these really lovely countryside homes. So even while part of the real estate market may be struggling in maybe big cities, first-tier cities, for example, in other places, it's still very vibrant. So, you know, the experience of being in a country of 1.4 billion people is not just all, you know, one story or one number. It's a very complex interwoven network of growth. And there's so much more going on than just like some first-tier city units have not been sold. So I just wanted to point that out. You know, from your research, how effective has China's policy been on bolstering domestic demand? Because, you know, our mutual friend, Dr. Warwick Powell, pointed out that Chinese people save about 40% of their income. Today they do, and they did 20 years ago. But income has increased something like 25-fold since 1990. I may have got that figure incorrect, but it's really a massive increase. So even though people are still holding 40% of their income as savings, they're spending a lot more simply because they're making a lot more. So in your opinion, are Chinese consumers likely to begin spending more? And what are the benefits of Chinese families being so good at saving in the first place?
0: Yeah, I think, you know, that's an excellent observation. But again, going back to, first of all, again, to echo your observation, I think one thing that people don't realize is that China actually has one of the highest in terms of housing ownership, right? 93%, that is the housing ownership, which is much higher than, you know, these Western economies, which typically have 60% of housing ownership. So you're right, you know, this fast development in real estate, pretty much the 90% of the urban housing in China was built since 1990. So China was able to build enough houses in just a few years than the Western economies built in decades, right? So I think these are remarkable achievements. It's not like, you know, the real estate development is completely a waste, right? It's just it got overexpanded, over leveraged. And so there is a sort of adjustment process, but it shouldn't really sort of wipe out all the really remarkable achievements when it comes to these kinds of, you know, real economic benefits, right, of developing housing and infrastructure. So I completely agree with you. And when it comes to, you know, the household's consumption, and you're absolutely right, Chinese people tend to have a high propensity to save. And you're also right that the Chinese people's, you know, disposable income is actually largely growing on par with the GDP growth rate. So again, many of the Western, you know, critiques say the Chinese people are not spending is because they don't have enough income. That narrative, it's completely misleading, right? Because if the Chinese people don't have enough income, then how can they save so much, right? Because saving is essentially a function of your income. So you can say on the one hand that Chinese people don't have the income and therefore they cannot spend, but then at the same time, arguing that Chinese are saving too much and not spending enough. Those two simply can't, you know, they don't square with each other. But yes, I think the Chinese saving rate is high. And I think there are many different reasons, right? There is the cultural factor, there's the historical factor. You know, part of the reason is, you know, China has this one-child policy. So a lot of the working couples, they're saving for their retirements. They're saving to support their younger children. So that is part of, you know, this kinds of tendency. And also 60% of the household's deposits are more or less for real estate, for purchases of houses. So as you know, in China, most of the time when people buy a house, they don't just put down 20% down payment. Many people, they pay full price for their housing, right? Or they put a large amount of down payments. So that's why I think the Chinese savings high is because they have in mind this money will be eventually spent on, you know, housing purchases and, you know, for their children and also for education and so on and so forth. So I think that is the reason for why, you know, the consumption, household consumption share is relatively low. And I would also add that if you look at the consumption to GDP ratio,

0: houses, but now because of the housing slump, because the price has not stabilized, they kept the money in the bank deposits, right? But when times come, this money will go into real estate purchase, right? So that's why you're seeing now, you know, the Chinese households bank deposits is $23 trillion. And that is a 10% growth from 2024. So this is a large amount of pent-up demand, I would say, right? Some of this money will be, you know, sort of rotating into the equity market, because I see clearly that the many measures from the government trying to shore up and stabilize the equity market to provide a little bit more sort of long-term investment alternative for the Chinese households. And then again, like I said, once the housing market starts to stabilize, and, you know, for cities like Beijing, Shanghai, there was always very, you know, strong demand. But I can see why the government does not want to completely relax the housing purchase restrictions in those, you know, first tier cities, because then you're going to draw a lot of the, you know, demand from second or third tier cities, right? So, you know, it's not overall beneficial strategy for the entire country. I think the bottom line here is that Chinese disposable income is growing, and it's growing 5% actually last year, exactly the same rate as GDP. And the labor income share to GDP is about 60%. That is the same as in the United States and many other countries as well. So it's not that the Chinese people don't have the income to spend, but for all kinds of reasons, economic, social, cultural reasons, and also I would say due to the pandemic scarring effect and real estate slump, there's a more precautionary saving, there's more saving that will eventually be released once things stabilize. And last thing that I would add is that a lot of people, especially again, in the West, would say, you know, Chinese people save a lot because they have very thin social safety net. I think, again, we need to have a balanced perspective, right? As a matter of fact, social services spending or the public service spending, right, social safety net spending has doubled since 2010. And China actually has the basic medical insurance for 1.3 billion people and have the basic pension plan that cover 1 billion people. So it's actually very widespread in terms of social safety net. And Nicholas Lardy, the chief economist in the Peterson Institute of International Economics, actually has done the research and basically found that, you know, China's social safety net spending, it's quite normal when it comes to the same, you know, emerging market status as other countries. It's on par with countries like Mexico and Turkey. So it's not like China is not supplying, you know, enough social safety net, right? But that said, again, because of population aging and because this initiative to boost domestic consumption, I do think that there's room for the government to continue to beef up the social safety net. And I think that is exactly the direction of travel, right? That you see the government now is increasing, you know, social safety net spending, right, on pensions and also on a lot of subsidies on essential services like elderly care, childcare, healthcare. So I think all of these would indicate that there are reasons for the sort of the demand to be relatively soft. But again, it's nothing sort of like the Western narrative, like Chinese consumption is declining, it's collapsing and all of that, right? I think they are just really worried that the Chinese consumption is not catching up to its supply, right? Its production growth. And so they worry that, you know, China is going to export a lot more of the products and undercut, you know, their own production at home. So that's why they want the Chinese consumption to grow a lot more. But you know, of course, I think it is in China's interest to boost domestic consumption more. But we have to, again, have a more balanced, I would say, sensible analysis, right, to this argument that Chinese people don't have the money and that's why they can't consume. And that's why, you know, they keep this sort of beggar their neighbor policy and dump their products abroad. I think those kinds of narrative is very misleading and it's very distortive. It doesn't really stand the test of, again, empirical evidence.
1: Well, that's really insightful. I think I learned a lot from your answer there. Thank you so much. Oh, yeah.
2: You're listening to The Bridge.
1: You know, I'm really interested in also in China's planning. I think a lot of people are because it's one of the things that has really helped with the Chinese miracle. I was looking at the 15th five-year plan and it was talking about one of the many goals on this plan is embodied AI. And there's a place in Beijing called the Robot Mall. And in this robot mall, there's a small robot parents can buy for their children that's about this tall with a screen for a face and it has embodied AI. And so children

0: can use it when they're sitting there doing their homework to ask it questions, and it just answers them in real time, and it dances, and it's adorable as well. Because this is one of the goals of the 15th five-year plan, embodied AI. We're going to see potentially humanoid robots in our house where you say, okay, go wash the dishes. I mean, that's what I'm hoping for, really. But my question is, what are the core economic priorities outlined in the 15th five-year plan? Because everyone knows that whatever China focuses on, it generally accomplishes. So these are going to be the areas for investors to be looking at. And just, you know, also tech people like me who like to see technology improving, looking at what's coming in the future.
1: Yeah, excellent question. So I think, as you know, this five-year plan, right, is really important for China because that helped to really lay out the long-term or medium-term objective and priorities. This is, I think, China's strength, that it has a long-term vision that it does not change in sort of the short-term, you know, political cycle or economic cycle. And also, as we know, the plan now really is a guideline, right? It's a blueprint, it's a roadmap that has changed actually since the 11th five-year plan. It's no longer called 计划, it started to be called 规划. So it's a lot sort of less micromanagement, sort of a quantitative target, but really the kind of objectives, the priorities, the directions, the policies. So in this newest five-year plan, which is, again, very essential, right, because this is critical for the 2035, so the longer-term objective of, you know, socialism modernization, right, that is eventually the goal for 2035. So this 5 years from 2026 to 2030 is very important to achieve that goal. And so when it comes to the major initiatives, I think the first two are essentially on the supply side and on the demand side, right? So on the supply side, the objective is to upgrade the traditional industries. So using these new technologies, right, the high technologies to upgrade the traditional industries. And then the second, you know, related objective of that is to continue to have technological innovations and breakthroughs. So AI Plus, right, is definitely the China's AI plan, right, China's AI initiative, which is, again, the idea that we need to utilize the technologies, but not just to have it as a silo, but really to integrate and adopt the technologies into a variety of economic activities. So you talk about, you know, the household uses, right, using robots for as kids' companion, their tutor, you know, and do some household chores, and this the kind of embodied AI. And I think that is definitely a very beneficial and very sort of has very high commercial potential, right, commercial value to utilize AI, right, to commercialize AI. So AI is not going to just stay on your computer as a large language model, right? Now AI can really go into your home and do these kinds of work for you. And AI can also be embedded in, you know, in terms of the humanoid robots that are in the factories. You can also use AI for autonomous driving. You can use AI for other, you know, industrial production or for other services like delivery drones, right, that could be AI embedded. You could use AI for agriculture, right? So, for example, the number one document, you know, the first document that is issued by the State Council this year really emphasized using drones, AIs, and other technologies in agriculture production. So you can, you know, imagine that, you know, in some of the Chinese production in the farming sector, right, that they tend to produce certain products, let's say tea or others that are in the high altitude you know, mountains, and it's very difficult to the last mileage, either for pickup or for distribution. So you can see there's a lot of user cases for this kind of technology, right? AI-related technologies and related to that, drones and others. So I think that is what the Chinese government is aiming for, that AI should not just be a large language model or having the most advanced models. But what is more important is to really embed the AI into various products and into various user cases to promote the general productivity growth in all kinds of sectors. That is a goal. And then the second, I think related to that, of course, you want to continue to achieve technological self-reliance. So long gone, right, are the days when China had to export, you know, 800 million T-shirts in exchange for one commercial airplane, right? So that is, I think, you know, China wants to continue to be able to take control over some of these core technologies, not only for economic reasons, right, that once you have the control over the core technologies, you also

to get the value added. But also, I think for security reasons, as we see that, again, the United States is not a reliable partner, right, when it comes to technological development. So that's why China needs to achieve both technological breakthroughs and the wide adoption of tech, right, to promote the general productivity growth, right, the high-quality productive forces. So that is one, I think, overarching and I think the top priority for the government. And related to that, the second top priority, of course, is to boost demand, right? Again, this is not just a consumption demand, but I would argue investment demand is also very, very important. You know, 2025, the fixed asset investment actually has gone down by 3.8%, which is really unprecedented in China's economic history, because we all know that Chinese has been a more or less an investment-driven economy. But last year, for all kinds of reasons, right, the real estate slump, the local government debt issues, and the anti-involution campaign, all of this dragged down the fixed asset investments. But I think for 2026, I'm already seeing signs where the government is trying to push more investments. But I think the key here is they're talking about optimizing investment. So again, we wanted to invest, but we also want to have efficient investments that would really pay off. As a matter of fact, I think, again, Chinese government is very aware of that we need to have the long-term growth. We need to have the sustainable investment, right? Some of these investments will be really essential. So I would just highlight two things here quickly when it comes to investment. Why investment is important is because investment is what generates income. Investment is what it is when the businesses expand, right? That creates jobs, and jobs create income, and then income can be spent or saved. So eventually, if you want consumption to grow, you got to have sustainable job and income growth. And so that boils down to either you would need to have investment demand or you have to have export demand, right? So that is why I think investment demand is still very important. It needs to have a synergetic relationship between, you know, investment demand, investment growth, and consumption growth. That's why I think investment growth is important. But again, we need to be optimizing our investment strategies. So for one, I think it's important, as I think the state grid, right, as we know, the largest utility company in the world has planned for 4 trillion yuan investment in the 15th five-year plan. And a lot of these would go into some of the traditional, you know, power lines, especially the ultra voltage grid, because, you know, we need to have this kind of grid system to be able to utilize all these renewable energy installments, right? We have a lot of renewable energies, but a lot of times the energies cannot be stored or cannot be integrated into the national grid. That means the deployment, right, will be less efficient. So I think it makes great sense for this kind of investments, right? This investment will definitely pay off, right? It has tremendous benefits to the Chinese economy. So I would say there's definitely investment opportunities. The other area that I would really emphasize is investment in the service sector. The reason for that is also very simple. When you look at China's consumption growth, the fastest growth is in the consumption of services, right? And that's very natural. When people's income grows, you know, they buy enough cars, they buy enough TV set, they buy enough washing machines. The next thing they want to do is just send their kids to the best school, the best enrichment programs. They want to take travel. They want to have entertainment and so on and so forth. So service consumption has grew by 5.5% last year, right? Which is much higher than the, you know, retail sales growth of consumer goods of 3.7%. So there's a lot of room for consumption to continue to grow. But guess what? The investment in service in the tertiary industry was negative last year. I think it's somewhere, 7% decline, actually, somewhere in that ballpark, single digits, but it's a decline. So what that shows to me is there's a lot of room for investment to go into the service sector because the future demand is there and because the current investment, it's not there. This is what I would like to emphasize. It's that if we're thinking about, you know, boosting domestic demand, we need to think about both investment and consumption. And there are a lot of focus now on the consumption, but not enough, I think, still on the investment. So we need to, you know, think about both. And I think that for consumption growth this year, there will be headwinds, right? Just because the trading program was so successful last year. So it became difficult when consumers already front-loaded their purchase last year. And this year, we're also seeing some, you know, scale back of some of the support when it comes to trading programs and also when it comes to NEV subsidies.
So there will be a little bit more headwind when it comes to the direct support

0: for consumption. But again, I think for people, what is important is they have stable jobs, they have income growth, they have solid social safety nets, and also they have stable expectation about the future. If that can be accomplished, then even without direct consumption subsidies, I think people will still be willing and able and, you know, happy to spend.
1: I always learn so much from having you on the show. I want to talk about China's political economy to some extent, because you're an expert on this, and it is different from the way that Western economies work. You know, what role do state-owned enterprises and policy banks? I noticed recently from a graph that I saw a few times that the four largest banks in the world are all Chinese banks. So I'm very curious about that. And what role do these policy banks play in delivering plans, the plan's targets? Why are the largest banks in the world in China? What role do they play? And how does banking differ in China than in the West? And how does investment work differently in China than in Western models?
0: Yeah, again, excellent question. So when you really talk about, you know, Chinese characteristics, right, of this kind of socialist economy, I think the key is really what state enterprises, including the state-owned commercial banks, play in the economy. What I would say is they play a really strategic role, not only in terms of the short-term economic growth, but really the long-term economic development and transformation. So I mentioned state grid. We could also name many others, right, in terms of telecommunications and especially in the financial sector, right? These state-owned enterprises or banks are really essential because they're not just like, you know, Western banks, they're only for profit, you know, maximization. A lot of things that they do is to carry the, you know, national strategic goals and at the same time trying to achieve their commercial objectives. So it's a very difficult job. But so far, I think they have been doing a brilliant job. So I think the key here is, again, not to have the financial sort of objective overrides the real economic needs. That is, I think, what the Chinese top leader, right? This is President Xi Jinping has been saying that finance should be at the service of the real economy. I think, again, in the Western world, we have this very lopsided system where the financial sector is basically now the master, right, of the economy. The real sector is subordinated to the financial interests. Where in China, I think that is the opposite. What the state banks do is they have the so-called long-term patient capital. So in other words, they invest in projects. They're the backbone of the economy. They may not generate short-term profits, but that does not matter, right? That they're looking at the long-term, thinking about the strategic value of their investments. So the policy banks or the state-owned banks, I think they share the objectives. So what I meant by that is when you look at the policy banks, for example, right, we have the China Development Bank, we have the China Export-Import Banks, and we have the China Agricultural Bank. Many of the large-scale infrastructure is financed, for example, by the China Development Bank. The Three Gorge Dam, right, is one signature project that is funded partly by the China Development Bank. And also Shanghai Pudong Airport and many other transportation infrastructure have these development banks' finance. And also, by the way, last year, the Chinese Development Bank is giving the directive to set aside 500 billion yuan for local government infrastructures, sort of seed funds. And so again, that is very important. When the local government now is sort of, many of them are cash strapped, right? There are about 15 provinces that were identified as highly indebted. 12, which means it becomes difficult for them to be able to roll out any infrastructure projects. So the government gives the directives to the development banks, right? And asks them to provide a kind of capital seeds funds for infrastructure projects. And so, as you can see, right, this is important because without the funding, right, a lot of these infrastructure cannot go forward. So the state-owned banks and commercial banks are playing a very key role to provide the kind of bloodline to infrastructure. When you think about technologies, technological development requires a lot of infrastructure as well. Thinking about Internet of Things, you need the 5G. And again, this is not unique to China as well, right? Many countries, even in the United States, in the book Entrepreneurial State, Mazzucato basically said in the US, when you think about technology development, it's largely the government is setting up the infrastructure to allow some of these commercially applicable technologies to develop. And I think China is the same way. 5G network, right? That has a lot to do with, you know, China's telecommunication companies to lay out this sort of the network. And again, a lot of this is funded by the top four, right? That's the major, the bank lenders. Because finance is at the service of the real economy, and because these state-owned commercial banks are not only profit-driven, they're able to really think long-term and envision projects that would not only, you know, promote short-term economic growth, but really the sort of long-term strategic goals of, you know, achieving high-quality development.
1: That's fascinating. You know, we are the bridge to China. We try to connect the West and the East. So U.S.-China relations. What is your assessment of the current China-U.S. trade relationship in 2026? And what might be the agenda of such a meeting between President Xi Jinping and President Donald Trump?
0: Yeah, so I do think that 2026 was likely to see some stabilization, right? Continuing from last year's Busan meeting between the two leaders. And I think Trump has been touting the April trip to China, and it seems that's likely to happen. My speculation is that they probably talked about, you know, the trip, right, because it's coming up. And so I think, you know, there should be some sort of arrangements. So I think, you know, bar from any major shocks, I do think that the trip is likely for Trump to visit China. And I think that it is in China's interest, right, to have a stable relationship with the United States. It's not only conducive for China's own economic development, right, to be able to focus on development. But I think from China's point of view, this is also a responsible thing to do, right? Because these are the two largest economy in the world. And when the elephants fight, you know, the grass is trampled. So I think from China's point of view, right, China wants to be a responsible stakeholder. So it does want to have a stable relationship with the United States. Now, from Trump's perspective, I think he seemed to pivot a little bit more now to the Western Hemisphere. And I also think that given that he knows that China has the cards, right? Not only the rare earths, but also essential ingredients in pharmaceuticals and others. I do see that now he's probably going to have to think twice if they wanted to, you know, pull the trigger again and get another fight with China. That's probably not going to be in the interest of the United States. And I also think that Trump always, you know, sort of labeled himself as a deal maker. So if he's able to, quote unquote, make some deal with China, right, then he will consider himself as, you know, that would be a big legacy for his administration. So given that, I think there is a common interest for both sides to meet and try to stabilize the relationships. Now, that said, I don't have really high expectations in terms of what they can accomplish in this one trip or multiple trips, because apparently, you know, President Xi would also reciprocate and visit the United States in the fall. But I think these kinds of communications definitely, right, are super helpful at the highest level, given the structural and, you know, strategic differences. I'm not sure they can really strike a sort of grand bargain, right? I think for China, of course, if the two countries can reach some sort of a Taiwan communique, right, the fourth one, and really make it very clear, right, China's stance and really protect, you know, China's interest, the core interest, right? That will be ideal, but I think that is a very tall order, right? That's going to be very difficult to do, right? Unless I think at one point, if, you know, Trump really decided to pivot away from the Indo-Pacific, and also when Taiwan has moved enough semiconductor production design from Taiwan to the United States, then maybe they will relax a little bit more on that front. But at least at this point, I don't see that happening. So what I see potential outcome and the sort of deliverables of this meetings would be an extension of the trade truce, right? Because let's not forget the trade truce was only 1 year, right? So it's likely that they're going to extend that. And so there will be some sort of thawing in terms of the trade tensions between the two. And it is likely that China will continue to pledge to produce more soybean. But again, I think what Trump is asking, like 25 million metric tons, I think that is way too much. I don't see China needing that much more of in terms of strategic stockpiling, and not to mention, you know, China is able to buy from Brazil at a cheaper price and so on. But I do think that that's a possibility. And China is also very likely to buy more LNGs coming in this year, although whether or not they're going to buy from the United States, that's still a question, right? But I think that is another possibility, some kinds of energy trade deals, because China does need more, you know, LNG imports. And then there are other smaller things that I think potentially there could be some sort of deals, you know, for example, the acquisition of Menace, an AI company, right, that I think now China's government is still looking into it. So there are some low-hanging fruits, I would say, for both sides to kind of, you know, each take a step back and relax a little bit of trade tension. But other than that, I'm not seeing a lot more sort of accomplishments through these meetings or any sort of breakthroughs in terms of the relationships.
1: You know, I'm not an economist, but I like to imagine what it might be like if the Western countries learned from China's economic model. So I wanted to ask you as an economist, when you think about China's green tech, EVs, breakthroughs in other technologies, the use of SOEs to provide stability. I mean, one of the things I've noticed just by living here is there's never a bust boom cycle in China. There's never really a major financial crisis. Even if things start to like just grow slightly less, you know, everyone in the world freaks out. Oh my gosh, their GDP went down a little bit, but it's still growing like twice as fast as the US. And when you envision what you would do if you had control of a Western economy, what lessons do you think Western economies can learn from China's model?
0: There are so many. but again, I think, you know, for one is really think about the general public's interest, right? Instead of the small financial elites or now the tunnel elites, the narrow, right, interest. So what I'm seeing is, you know, the United States economy is so hijacked by these kinds of financial interests, right? Not only the financial sector is so speculative, it's so with all these different cryptocurrencies and other speculative schemes, and also the sort of the shareholder maximization kind of financial interests that are they're hijacking the real production, the real economy. I think that is really something that they could learn from China. The finance should be at the service of the real economy. And same goes with technology, right? So we're seeing all these AI CapEx spending that is driving the US economy. But again, how much that really translates into jobs and income and productivity for the ordinary people, right? I think that is really a big question mark because you see these technocrats, right? The Elon Musk, I don't know how much his personal values now. I mean, 200 something billion dollars. But the point is that, you know, when you think about Tesla, when you think about BYD, right, you know, Tesla is definitely much a higher worth in terms of the company. And of course, personal wealth of Elon Musk just snowballed. But how much their cars are serving the interests of people, right? How much they're upgrading their cars, how much they're lowering the price so then it could price in and make it more affordable, right, for ordinary Americans. So all of these, I think, are something that the US economy can learn to think about really the general public interest, right? So I think these days, you know, the kill line has become so catchphrase, right, in both US and China's media, social media. So I think that is real. Like there's very little fallback system for, you know, average people. A divorce, a layoff, or a medical bill, that's enough to push otherwise financially healthy family into homelessness, right? So I think that is definitely one thing that the U.S., in terms of the overall the economy, is wealthy, right? It's affluent, it's large. But then when it comes to, you know, daily people, you know, lives, right? There are 60% of the people, they still live paycheck to paycheck. They don't have federally paid sick leave and so on and so forth. I mean, just the list goes on how this economic sort of seemingly prosperity does not translate into, you know, better living standards for people, right? The stock market's booming, but guess what? Over 93% of the stock is owned by only 10% of the top, you know, American, the top income people. So I think that is just one thing that is fundamentally different in terms of, you know, what exactly the economy serves, right? Whose interest the economy serves. What is really important, again, is the kind of long-term vision, right? That the kind of stability in your political, in your economic system, that it's not like, you know, during Joe Biden, you have this green economy initiative. And then once Trump got in, everything was wiped off and, you know, everything's retreated. So I think the kinds of longer term vision, right, the consistency in some of these policy objectives and goals, I think that, again, is something that the U.S. and other Western economies should really be working on. Because, again, the planet is what we need to really care about. Sustainable, you know, economy is what it's really important. And people's livelihood, right, people's living standards is really what matters. And I think in that sense, I think the Western system really failed to deliver any of these really important goals and objectives.
1: Thank you so much for your time, Dr. Liang.
0: Yeah, no problem. Always a pleasure. I hope to talk to you soon again.

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1: Now the news. I'm Wen Jie. A senior Iranian security official says Iran's decision on whether to withdraw from the Treaty on the Non-Proliferation of Nuclear Weapons depends on Washington's behavior. The secretary of Iran's Supreme National Security Council said it is in Washington's interest to accept Tehran's conditions for ending the war, which include ceasing hostilities on all fronts and lifting the naval blockade. He added that consultations with Qatari and Pakistani mediators are continuing, and Iran has informed them of its conditions for negotiations with the United States. Diesel prices in the United States have hit another record high, soaring to more than $6.4 per gallon on average. Gas prices also continue to surge, as the conflict in Iran shows no signs of abating. U.S. consumers are now preparing for what could be a long and expensive winter. More than 3,700 people in the Democratic Republic of the Congo have received the Ervebo vaccine against Ebola, as the vaccination campaign has expanded to the epicenter of the outbreak. The study, known as Bravo, plans to immunize about 20,000 frontline workers in the two provinces most affected by the outbreak, and follow participants to assess the potential effect of the vaccine against the Bonibugio virus. Ervebo was developed and licensed against the Zaire strain, and whether it can protect humans against Bonibugio has not been established. The DRC has reported more than 7,500 confirmed cases in the current outbreak, with nearly half of them fatalities. At least two people are dead and three others missing after a mudslide in southwest China. It struck Yanbian County in Sichuan Province. The Provincial Emergency Management Department has sent a working team to guide rescue efforts. China has voiced opposition to the U.S. use of secondary sanctions against third countries following Washington's signing of a law to strengthen sanctions on Russia and extend measures against Iran. A Chinese Commerce Ministry spokesperson says China conducts normal economic and trade cooperation with countries on the basis of equality and mutual benefit. The spokesperson says China will closely monitor subsequent U.S. actions and reserves the right to take necessary measures to safeguard its national interests and the legitimate rights of Chinese companies. Economic talks between China and the Association of Southeast Asian Nations are among the highlights at the ASEAN Economic Ministers meeting in Manila. Regional leaders are pushing for stronger trade ties to protect businesses from external pressures amid economic uncertainty, supply chain shocks, and slowing global growth. Gretchen Maladad reports from Manila.
2: China and ASEAN are already quite deeply connected when it comes to supply chains. And the focus now is really making those connections more resilient. We heard from Philippine Trade Undersecretary Seferino. The Chinese companies are investing across ASEAN in areas like manufacturing, renewable energy, mining, and mineral processing. Chinese companies are also involved as contractors and equipment suppliers, particularly renewable energy. So I think there's an opportunity to build on those existing links and have different parts of the supply chain spread across the region rather than just relying too heavily on one market.
1: China's railways handled more than 3.3 billion passenger trips in the first 8 months of this year, up 3.9% year-on-year and a record high for the same period. The National Railway Operator said an average of roughly 11,500 passenger trains ran daily, up 5% from a year earlier. Cross-border passenger trips also increased, including a 39.1% rise on the China-Laos Railway. Meanwhile, railways handled more than 16.6 million trips by foreign passengers, up 33.3% year-on-year. Italian health authorities are blaming rising temperatures for helping mosquitoes spread West Nile virus across wider areas for more months of the year. More than 650 infections have been reported in Italy this year. And that's the news. I'm Wen Jie.
3: get a better understanding of the evolving China-Africa partnership, this is China-Africa Talk.
4: You can only import EV and a new EV. You go to Addis and you think it's Beijing. And there's efficiency in China. There's know-how, there's resources. That could serve us very well in Ethiopia. We've tried to become China, but we're not China.
3: Ethiopia is Africa's second most populous country, home to the African Union, a member of BRICS, and an important transport hub. As one of Africa's major economies, the East African country has plenty to build on. It has a young and growing workforce, abundant renewable energy, an expanding manufacturing base, and a strategic position connecting markets across Africa. Welcome to China Africa Talk. I'm Gao Junya. Ethiopia is looking to China for investment, technology, expertise, and development experience as it pursues its own path toward industrialization. How can Ethiopia turn its advantages into economic growth? Where can China and Ethiopia complement each other? And as a member of BRICS, what role can Ethiopia play in strengthening cooperation among Global South countries? In this episode, we speak with Nahom Berhanu Wendaferu, Minister Counselor at the Embassy of Ethiopia in China, to get his insight on Ethiopia's development ambitions and its growing partnership with China.
5: Yeah. Welcome to China. Just 1 month. How is your stay here?
4: No, 4 months.
5: 4 months. Yes. 4 months is not that short, but it's still not that long.
4: It's not long enough.
5: How do you find it here? Have you got used to the life here in China?
4: Not yet. It's a bit difficult to get around. Language barrier, cultural shock, color shock.
5: Explain to me, color shock. Why color shock?
4: I take it that when Beijing is the capital, political capital. But, I take it are not my people. Like me, so many places. So I use public transport.
5: That's good.
4: So there's that. It's not bad. It's not. It's a curiosity. So curiosity strikes people in public transport, and elsewhere as well. Even in my neighborhood. But no, people are getting used to me in my neighborhood. There's culture shock as well.
5: Please share some cases, cultural shocks.
4: We are a very communal society. I think China is going beyond communal, now into the individual type.
5: Especially the urban area.
4: Yes, there's high urbanites going around. And there are also people, solitary residence is not new, is what I'm seeing. There are also communal residential arrangements, but you can see that I'm saying this because I have three kids.
5: Oh,
4: yes,
5: and they're all here with you.
4: They're all here with me, and then people go around, sangha. Yeah, which is also of curiosity.
5: Mm. It's very interesting. Over the past 4 months, you mainly stayed here in Beijing, in the urban area. Have you managed to travel outside of Beijing?
4: A little bit. I've been to Shanghai and Haikou.
5: Haikou.
4: Yes, Haikou. And what else? Hebei.
5: Which city?
4: The capital.
5: Shijiazhuang.
4: Maybe. Where does Junlebao? I visited
5: the headquarters.
4: The factory and the headquarters.
5: So actually, there is certain diary cooperation between China and Ethiopia.
4: I am studying dairy products in China. And my role is trade, trade facilitation, economy in general. So dairy industry in China is well developed and is now surpassing international standards. Because most of the production lines, assembly lines, quality control in China are surpassing international standards. And I think it's high time to introduce such types of quality products from China in Chinese brands. Understand that even international brands do most of their production here. They just put the names and sell.
5: I think maybe the cheap labor and also the manufacturing.
4: It's not cheap anymore. Okay. It's not cheap anymore.
5: Maybe the manufacturing facilities.
4: I think the ecosystem is there. The know-how is there, technology is there, and the facilitation is there. The logistical is there. So I was looking at this video the other day, and then guy was talking about if an energy sourcing is to be done internationally, one has to go to different parts in Europe and the US. But if it's done in China, you go just to Shenzhen.
5: Yeah. That will save you the travel and all the other.
4: And then you source all your products from photovoltaic products to rudimentary electronic gadgets.
5: For the dairy products, because I think maybe you haven't been to in the Mongolia, we have many signature dairy products there. Yili. Mongniu.
4: Well, we talked with some of Yili people. So that they go establish themselves in Ethiopia. So Ethiopia has the landscape, the weather, the incentives.
5: And the cattle as well.
4: And the cattle. So the cattle are internationally bred.
5: Oh.
4: So Holstein types are usually available here in China, you know, but also in Ethiopia. What we are offering is the space, labor force, power, incentives, export, import incentives, you know, for such types of. So it is looked after by the government, meaning that such types of investments.
5: Yeah, I believe so, because I work on China-Africa relations, but sometimes China-Ethiopia, I know your government actually has the determination to develop your, especially your manufacturing sector. I know you also have established certain industry parks, if I'm right,
4: 30.
5: Yeah, and you have different factory clusters.
4: Three economic zones.
5: See, yeah, so I definitely incentives, initiatives are there to support such new development.
4: Because today I was sharing about our IT park. We have an IT park just outside of Addis, around 10, 15 kilometers.
5: It's close.
4: Just around the capital. We had a forum today with the BRI China-Africa dialogue. Yes.
5: Back in Ethiopia.
4: Just today, this morning here at CFTs, yes. And since part of the motto right now is technology, AI, digital, and so on and so forth, our presentation focused on digital Ethiopia and then the technological and economic transfer, the opening up, the liberalization. But the IT park is ready. The IT park is one of our specialized zones, which is being readied to host investment in energy, new energy, photovoltaic, AI, you know, production, whatever.
5: Everything tech-related. Yeah,
4: that sector is catered for in that park. It can grow up to 100 shades. Wow. It has not been fully constructed, but it's in place. I've been there twice myself. Yeah, so the major industry players, tech players in Ethiopia are there. So the AI Institute has an office there. Ethiopia Telecom has an office there. Technology, innovation in technology has an office there. Industry has an office there.
5: For example, for a Chinese enterprise who has the interest to go there, what can they get? You know, maybe your messages to them. What support can they get?
4: Well, first support that they get is capital exemptions. Goods that are capital related. Ethiopia have been exempted from any type of taxation, any type of taxation. The other is if they are producing

0: example, EV cars or photovoltaic materials, so on and so forth. Such energy-related materials are, you know, also exempted from export tax. So even the African free trade area, continental free trade area, exempts energy products, even EVs.
1: Is there a certain big presence of Chinese NEVs there in Ethiopia?
0: Highly. It's been how many years? 2 years. It's only EV now in Ethiopia. You can only import EV and a new EV. So you go to Addis and you think it's Beijing. It has been adopted as a policy. So we're going green. Part of the going green initiative is adopting green technology. Green technology also includes EVs, green energy production. The dam is complete. It's generating around 1,500 megawatts right now. Total capacity of 6,400 megawatts.
1: So power shortage won't be a problem.
0: As a source, no. As distribution, maybe, because the distribution by itself is another industry. That's where we can also tap into Chinese expertise and resources, because one is a capital-intensive industry. Some building substations and electrification by itself is bigger than the dams that we are building, that we have built. We have just finalized GERD now 2 3 months ago, so which is a very great milestone for us. We have done it by ourselves. Every Ethiopian has paid, from the shoeshiner to the president. So we are very proud of
1: Wow.
0: that as a nation.
1: I think besides hydropower, your solar power also has a big potential, right?
0: We have around five or six wind farms, and then they produce about 1,000 to 1,300, 400 megawatts altogether. Geothermal is also up to 2,000 megawatts, the capacity. Right now we're working on 700. So the project will be finalized in the coming year. The first phase will generate around 700 megawatts. The total capacity is around 2,000 megawatts. Altogether, all the clean energy sources in Ethiopia will easily give out 10,000 megawatts without blinking. And we have also integrated our substations with Sudan, Kenya, Somalia. And we are now discussing with Djibouti, discussing with Malawi, Tanzania. The power that we have right now, without proper installations, couldn't reach major production capacity areas.
1: Definitely.
0: So what we can do is redistribute the power in the meantime, have the resources to redistribute the power, and then also power major distribution areas. Our distribution areas are scattered throughout the country. Government is adamant on making every corner of the country reachable for development, equitable resource sharing. But at the same time, we'll also need some competitive and comparative advantage from each region. Some regions are rich in production of agriculture produce. Some regions are rich in mining. So we'll also take into factors those attributes. But the fact remains that almost every region in the country has a dedicated industry park.
1: I think because you're new here, just 4 months, you're still very sensitive. You have sharp observations on China's development. So what else? What other opportunities have you sensed?
0: So some of the problems that we have in Ethiopia, we are a landlocked country, not by choice, but we are a landlocked country, and that has brought obligations and requirements, sometimes hamstrings, not red tape, but hamstrings in logistical processing. So our main port, almost 95% of our imports, exports go through and in the port of Djibouti. So the port of Djibouti is around 700 kilometers, 780, 90 kilometers from Addis. So major imports have to come to Mojo, which is around 250 kilometers from Addis. So that's the dry ports that we have. But in between those two points, or in between those three points and elsewhere in the country, logistics has become the main hurdle. And there's efficiency in China. There's efficiency, there's know-how, there's resources. That could serve us very well in Ethiopia. Because we produce in Ethiopia, we work, the working.

0: the work ethic is okay. We can change, we can learn. We're ready to learn. People are going to school. Allah, we have many students in China doing their scholarships in every aspect. But that integrating aspect, which makes logistics seamless, is not there. And we want that experience from China.
1: Does that Ethiopia-Djibouti railway also helps with the local logistics? It's for freight, right? Not for passengers.
0: No, the standard gauge railway system. When it was built, it was supposed to be the panacea of our logistical nightmares, not only us, but also Kenya. So in East, Northeast Africa, Horn of Africa, the Belt and Road Initiative has Ethiopia at its core. Ethiopia's importance begins, that means, you know, thousands and thousands of years ago, because it was part of the Belt, the Silk Road in ancient times. So in revamping that historical antecedent, Chinese government has placed Ethiopia, Kenya as a logistical and economic and political important countries. And then it took around $4 billion, standard gauge railway, and then it's meant for both passengers and freight. And it's doing both freight.
1: Not the Addis Ababa Djibouti railway?
0: Addis Djibouti. So there are two types.
1: Oh, okay, there is passengers.
0: Yes. There's passengers, but because we are talking about two economic corridors here. One is the Addis Djibouti economic corridor.
1: Yeah.
0: The other is the Addis Lamu Garissa. We have another project that we have started with the Chinese government and the Kenyan government. So the two railway systems, the railway systems are in both countries, and they are built with Chinese money, Chinese technology, and with the highest standards. Now what we have to do to upgrade it is just change locomotives.
1: I think it's very exciting to know that. I'm very excited to know that. And personally, I would very love to take the train, to take the route, actually.
0: Yes, you have to take the route. It's around 10 hours. It's 10 hours because it's not because of so many factors right now. It doesn't go in full speed. It only goes up to 80 kilometers per hour. But even with that, freight has improved in Ethiopia in the last 2 years because we are using more off-road transportation on the locomotives, and the locomotives have also been upgraded. We are transporting oil, minerals, imports, machineries on the train. So it has reduced transportation costs and also time.
1: I think I can tell the strategy and the vision of your country, actually, based on what you've been doing over the years. Of course, Ethiopian Airlines, definitely number one. Can you just share maybe how do you position yourself? How does Ethiopia position itself, be it regional and even across the African continent? What would you like to achieve?
0: First, let me say a few words on Ethiopian Airlines because it's very important. In the international aviation system, the traffic rights are mostly held by European aviation companies. And that has put other aviation companies, airlines, institutes, entities, in the back burner. We just look, receive what they give us, and operate. That's not the case with Ethiopian Airlines. Ethiopian Airlines has the whole continent to think about, not just Ethiopia. Because out of 130 million people, how many do fly? Maybe insignificant in terms of its capacity.
1: Of course.
0: Yeah, but Ethiopian Airlines picks 60%+ of monthly air traffic from China to Africa and from Africa to China. This is even Africa-China relations. Because if an official from Beijing has important business in anywhere in Africa, he can choose, for example, from Shanghai, you can take the 4 hour to Shanghai if you fly to Addis direct from Shanghai.
1: Definitely.
0: Yeah. You fly to Guangzhou, you take so the alternatives are there. The stakes are high for China in terms of Ethiopian Airlines. China was important in the rebuilding and extension of the old airport. The airport that we're using right now was expanded with the help of the Chinese. The imprint of the Ethiopian Airlines in China, Africa politics is very big. As I told you, it's not just an airline, it is a Pan-African airline. It serves a purpose. And when we say this, sometimes we lose money in Africa just for the sake of connectivity. We fly between destinations for months carrying a loss. And this is, we can show you the numbers because this is very important for people to understand. Ethiopian Airlines doesn't make money all the time, but it survives because of its connectivity and discipline.
1: And also the strategic significance your government puts in it, you trust it.
0: Yes, because it's fully professional. There's no political engagement from the government in it. The government, the people, the continent backs Ethiopian Airlines. No one in Africa with the right mind would want to see anything happen to that carrier, because it has a high symbolic value, not only for us, but for other, because I've also served in Africa, and then I can see what it means to them, how they trust it. For example, in Nigeria, we have around eight destinations in Nigeria. Ethiopian Airlines flies to 8 destinations in Nigeria. You know why? Because there is an airport called Kaduna Airport. It's the third airport in Nigeria, third largest. Nigeria is a very big country in terms of resource, population, so on and so forth. Kaduna Airport had an accident, a natural incident, and the runway was not up to standard. All the other airlines went away. Ethiopian Airlines kept going. In Nigeria, all Nigerians take Ethiopian Airlines first, even Nigerian Airlines second. Because one, the reputation is good, but second, they have seen the solidarity in it.
1: Definitely, you have the labor advantage back in Ethiopia.
0: Which is also, the advantage is not also just numbers or in payment. It's that it's a youth population and also literate population. Most of the kids go to school, meaning enrollment, whatever the quality enrollment is there. Meaning that out of 100, you might have 10 or 15. Who can be trained for any purpose, from coding. Let me mention the 5 million coders initiative of the Prime Minister. Prime Minister is a tech-savvy guy. He likes tech. I've become his fan shortly of late because we went for a meeting once with Dr. Aziza, with my deputy head of mission. And it was digital, Go Hub Digital. There's a going global hub in Beijing municipality. And it was on digital policy, digital education and stuff. And I started writing a speech, doing my research for the speech. And I saw that we have done a lot in terms of digitization in the past 5 years. And then, you know, I compared that with the other notes, other friends. And I was like, oh, this guy, this was his own initiative, his own personal inclination. So it matters, because he's put us in that map right now.
1: So you realize you're moving towards your digital 2030, 2040 goals. Not slowly, actually in big steps.
0: He runs fast, he walks fast. That guy is going to kill us, but we have to work, yeah, which is a good thing for us, I think.
1: Yeah, so can we envision Ethiopia as the China in Africa? Because like now you have the labor advantage, and you're moving towards the be it digital, but digital is just part of it. But you're also working on you're building the industrial parks. You're also working on the manufacturing facilities. Is that what you envision yourself, or can we expect that?
0: This is a wisdom question. So I'm surpassing the. We don't want to label ourselves as such. I don't think that's the right way, because we've tried it before. We've tried to become China, but we're not China. Ethiopia is an old, ancient country with its own history, politics, culture. The two countries, you know, in ancient times, during 3,000, 4,000 years ago, were peers. So if you go to our museums, you will find Chinese coins and so on and so forth. Yes. If we have to rebrand ourselves and imagine ourselves, it has to be in our glorious part as well. But China is, of course, an example. Any country in the world which has done well for itself is an example. But for us, we have a vision, and we know where we are going. And as a country, as people, as a nation, we have that aspirant factor. We were not far from the 19th century European conquest, but we were saved in a bit, in a way.
1: It's a proud history of Africa.
0: Yeah.

0: happened to Africa. It could never be, should never be. You know, those who apologize for colonization shouldn't even be heard because it has taken away more than half of the population of the world in just 300 years.
1: So that you will be the one and only Ethiopia, maybe with your own characteristics. Happy Ethiopian New Year.
0: Yeah,
1: it was yesterday, right?
0: Yes. But the whole week can be celebrated, so.
1: Okay, so I'm not like.
0: But it's not.
1: The greetings, not.
0: You can do it even next week.
2: Yes.
1: Which year?
2: 2019.
3: Yes. Ethiopia is looking to its own strengths and partnerships with countries like China to drive its development forward. And as cooperation among Global South countries grows, there could be much more potential to unlock. And that's it for this episode of China Africa Talk. You can find us on major podcast platforms and on Substack. I'm Gao Junya. Bye for now.
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0: Some say Chinese is one of the most difficult languages in the world, and learning it is almost impossible.
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3: So I'm sort of tone deaf. 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
1: the grammar.
5: 知吃思吃都还难
6: It's just complicated. So much.
0: Only because you're not learning it in the right way.Why not try Takeaway Chinese, where you can take some Chinese away and experience progress day by day. 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
7: From north to south, east to west, people in China are chasing their dreams and leaving their mark. Want to know how they beat the odds and made a difference? Footprints brings you the true life stories of their journeys.
8: Hi, welcome to Footprints. I'm Xinyu. Today, we're following the wheels of a man who spent the past 4 years cycling around the world on a bamboo bicycle. His name is Luo Mingning, though many know him simply as Mowgli. He grew up in a small village in Guangxi Zhuang Autonomous Region in southwest China. I first met him 6 years ago in a workshop on the outskirts of Beijing. He was a bike mechanic.Teaching people how to build bikes using bamboo. In that interview, he mentioned his dream of riding around the globe one day. To be honest, I didn't think he really meant it at the time, but he actually did, and he made it happen. With a bamboo bike, a tent, and a few essentials, Mowgli set off from Los Angeles in April 2022 and pedaled across the United States all the way to New York.After obtaining a visa for Canada, he pushed on through the Rocky Mountains, reached Vancouver, and then turned south, following the west coast mile after mile until he reached Ushuaia, Argentina, often called the end of the world. In 2024, he crossed Africa with companions he met on the road. And in 2025, he rode north from the Mediterranean

0: Mediterranean all the way to the Arctic Circle, completing his journey through Europe. By then, he had reached nearly every place on Earth he once dreamed of visiting.
1: I'm actually trying to do a world tour.
2: Oh, good for you!
1: Yeah, just across America and now doing Canada.
2: Good for you! Well, there's some fresh grapes and pineapple.
1: Oh, thank you.
2: There's a couple trail mix cookies in there.
1: Thank you so much.
0: Along the way, he drew and sold hand-sketched postcards to support himself and felt the kindness from countless friends and strangers. As he shared his journey online, Mowgli gained popularity on video sharing platforms. He is now also an author. His book, Come Back Alive, recounts his adventure in simple and earnest words. Earlier, I spoke with him in our studio to look back on the dream he chased and the world he discovered. Now let's dive into that conversation. Hi. Mowgli, welcome to Footprints.
3: Hi.
0: First of all, congratulations on finishing your world tour.
3: Thank you.
0: So that's nearly 50,000 kilometers?
3: Yeah, I didn't really count it, but I think it's more or less, yeah, 50,000
0: kilometers on a bamboo bicycle, which is very incredible. And I'm so excited to have you here to talk about it. Before, you were a bike mechanic, and now you are a round-the-world cyclist, also a content creator and an author of a book. So how would you describe yourself?
3: Right now, I feel like, wow, I'm just a human being. In the last 4 years, 5 years, I've been through so much incredible places and met so many incredible people and inspired by so many stories. I feel like, wow, I really don't know how to define myself. Just like my new book, Come Back Alive. And right now, I just feel like, oh, so happy to be alive.
0: Okay, so from the idea of cycling around the world to actually start your trip, how did you prepare?
3: Wow, I've done a lot in my mind, you know. I had this idea and I planned it in my mind, but actually it's not an easy decision. So I've been thinking about it for many, many years. And then until, wow, my friend really like kicked me out of that door. Before that, well, I've been preparing for it, like I ride my bicycle like every day, and even though like sometimes I don't have time to go out for cycling, I just do it like indoor, you know, on the trainer. I just like do it indoor. I practice a lot and, you know, build up my muscle, build up my legs, and also I've been practicing, you know, fighting skills for like 4 or 5 years, because like I'm really small, really a tiny guy, so I always felt, you know, a bit nervous, a bit not that confident, you know. So, yeah, I think this practice gives me a lot of confidence, I would say.
0: Okay.
3: It makes me feel relaxed.
0: Oh.
3: So I think without that practice, I would not be able to, you know, really step out to go for my dream. Yeah.
0: So after preparing your body, how did you plan the route?
3: The route, when it comes to cycling, it's really like no plan at all.
0: No plan at all?
3: Yeah, yeah. When it comes to cycling, you know, you cannot really plan. Because in the beginning, I was planning to go west from China to Europe. But then, you know, 2022, at that time, the border on the west was all closed. And I met a friend and they said they need somebody to help them to bring two dogs to Los Angeles. So I was like, okay, I can help you do that. And they bought me the tickets to Los Angeles. So I was like, okay, I started from Los Angeles. And then when you really get on the road, it's really hard to plan. For example, if you're like, I want to go here today, but you don't know because you're on a bicycle, you might get some headwind, or you might get on some bad road and you will slow down, and then you will not make it to the place you want to go.
0: Yeah.
3: And then the next day will be delayed and all the plans will be like messed up. So basically, when I'm on a bike trip, I'll just get to a campsite and then start to plan for the next day, see how far I can go and what's the next camping place for the next day. So that's basically how I do it for the last 4 years.
0: So it's not a long-term plan.
3: No.
0: Just planning for the next few days.
3: Yeah. Just the next few days. And also, when you're on the road, you always get a lot of information from the people on the road. Like the local people will tell you, oh, there's a nice place there. And then I go that way. And then people tell me, oh, there's another beautiful place over there. Then I go this way. So it's quite random.
4: Casual.
3: Yeah, and casual, random. Oh. Yeah.
4: And I heard that your bicycle is a bit special. So tell us about your bamboo bicycle.
3: Oh, yeah. So it's a self-made bicycle. And I built it specifically for this trip. So when I have this idea about doing the world tour on a bicycle, because I'm a bike mechanic and I've been cycling a lot. So if I'm going to do a world tour, I'll definitely do it by bicycle. When I built that bike, I had this idea and I know I'm going to do it, but I was like not really sure that I can do it or I will do it, like not 100% sure. So I carved a world map on that bike, on the down tube, on the bamboo skin. So every time I look at that map, I remind myself, I tell myself, okay, so this is your goal. You have to do it. Yeah. So it's like a reminder. Yeah, it's like a reminder. It's also inspiration. Like, that's your goal. Don't forget it.
4: And now you traveled on that particular bicycle around the world.
3: Yes.
4: And for many people, I think traveling around the world is always on their bucket list. And some people, they have this mindset that you have to be rich to go on a world tour.
3: Yeah.
4: And for the past 4 years, and I heard that you didn't spend much from your own pocket.
3: No,
4: so
3: not at all.
4: How did you manage the finances?
3: Well, when we come to like these parts, it's really also like a big surprise for me. When I started from Los Angeles, I have about $5,000 something.
4: $5,000.
3: Yeah. So my plan was to, okay, I ride from Los Angeles to New York with $5,000. And then when I get to New York, I will find some friends and do some work, you know, to get some money. And then I fly to Mexico and continue my trip. That was my plan. But then when I get on the road, I saw some of these incredible places and I start to draw this landscape. And then I draw it on my notebook and sometimes I post some of them and some of the friends saw them and they were like, Mowgli, do you sell them? Because they look really good and I really like it. So yeah, I was like, okay, if you need it, of course, I need money for travel. And then I start to sell these small, you know, drawings as a postcard. Because I cut them and then write something on the back and then sell them as a postcard. And since then, I've just got like so many friends waiting in line for my postcard.
4: Wow.
3: So it's like my travel track, you know, I take my notebook out and then draw it and sell it and get the money. And that makes the most part of my travel expense. Yeah.
4: Mm-hmm. Well, and I have to say, you are really good at drawing. These drawings, I have seen them.
3: Oh, yeah.
4: It's like you are seeing the landscape with your own eyes, but without colors.
3: Yeah.
4: But that's pretty good. So since when did you start drawing?
3: Oh, I start to practice drawing in university.
4: Oh.
3: Yeah, yeah. Because when I was in university, I don't have a smartphone. I don't have a camera. So sometimes, you know, I really want to take some photos. Because when I go to university, I go to a big city from a small village. So I see so many, well, incredible things I've never seen in a small village. So sometimes, you know, you see these different things. You really want to take some photos, but I don't have a smartphone. I don't have a camera. So what I do is I went to the library and borrow some books to teach you how to draw. So I start to practice with those guidebook. That's one thing I've been practicing in university for like 2 or 3 years.
4: Wow.
3: I never know that after 10 years, this is gonna be my, you know, checks to pay for the travel, to pay for my dream. Wow, it's incredible.
4: Yeah, I know that along the way, you received a lot of kindness from people that you had never met before.
3: Yeah.
4: Can you share one unforgettable act of generosity that you experienced?
3: I think one of them really inspired me is the grandma in Arizona. It was a really windy day. I was cycling in Arizona, and Arizona, you know, it's quite wild and it's empty and it's like mostly desert. So when the wind comes, you have no place to hide. So it was quite hard for me to find any shade to put up my tent. So I met this grandma who lived in the desert alone.
4: alone.
3: Yeah, she's like, at the first sight, I was like, oh, she must be 90 years old or something because she looks really old.
4: Mm-hmm.
3: But actually, she was only 70. But she lived in the desert alone without any neighbors. No water, no electricity.
4: No water?
3: Yeah, they dig their own well, you know,、
4: ah.
3: in the desert. And they use solar panels for the electricity.、
4: Oh, okay.
3: And she took me home and I stayed with her for one night in the house. And the next morning, she showed me how to use her shotgun. And that was like, at the beginning, I was like, wow, she lived in the desert. And like such an old grandma. And she was like wobbly when she's walking. But she's still driving these big,truck, you know,、
4: mm-hmm.
3: into the desert off-road, and she was surrounded by all these rattlesnakes. Oh, she has to be careful when she walk around. She always has a long machete on her hand. Well, it's such a different lifestyle as what I imagined. And imagine you have to live in the desert without anybody around, like a few kilometers around, no neighbors at all. That's such a lonely life.
4: It sounds scary.
3: Yeah, it's scary.And then when I get to know her and I realized she was so tough inside. You know, she used shotgun and she has to take care of all kinds of problems on her own.、
4: Mm.
3: So it really like impressed me a lot and it also gave me a lot of energy. Every time when I get stuck or every time when I had a hard situation, she always gave me energy and give me, you know,、
4: hope.
3: Confidence, give me hope. Yeah.
4: Did you have, I guess, a lot, like very, very lonely moment?
3: Yeah, I do. Like in the Rockies in Canada, the road was destroyed by the flood and I was stuck in the middle of nowhere. And it's like really deep in the forest and there are so many bears. I saw their
4: so many bears.
3: Yeah, I saw so many footprints. I saw the pool. And then later, I actually saw three bears, mom and two cubs. That was quite scary.
4: Wow. How close like, were you?
3: They were like just maybe 2 meters beside me. They were behind that small bush. And
4: they were watching you.
3: No. Actually, we surprised each other. I passed by the tree and the tree was shaking and I was like, oh, who's that? And I looked back, it was three bears, like mom and two cubs.
4: Uh-huh.
3: Oh, I was like...
4: But you were cycling like past the bush.
3: Yeah,
4: so.
3: and I was passing, but it's on a gravel road, so I wasn't going too fast.
4: Oh.
3: So I was like, accelerate like, immediately. There was even no time for thinking, no time for, you know, any reaction. I was just like...
4: by instinct.
3: Yeah, just pedal and go and just to get as far as I can away from them. And it was quite scary because, you know, when they're alone, it's okay. They might not bother you, but when they're with the cubs, they're really aggressive.
4: So what's mm-hmm. the most beautiful or awe-inspiring sight that you've seen?
3: Oh, that's hard, you know.
4: Too many.
3: Yeah, too many. And they're all different kind of landscapes. And if I really have to take one, I would say when you see the elephants walk in front of you and then you have Kilimanjaro on the background. Kilimanjaro is the highest mountain in Africa.
4: Oh.
3: So it's a dead volcano and it's about 6,000 meter high.
4: Ooh.
3: But there's nothing surrounding. So mm. it's like a single mountain.
4: Mm.
3: Stand up there, like the bottom is like 800 meter and then the summit is like 5,900 or something. So it's like the snow was above the cloud and then in the middle there's the cloud.
4: Oh.
3: And then at the bottom it's the grassland.
4: Oh.
3: And then you have these elephants walk in front of you. They pass in front of you. Wow, that moment was like...Incredible.
4: Wow.
3: That was one of the most stunning landscape you can see on the planet, I would say.
4: And I assume you drew that site as well?
3: Yeah, also, yeah. And then I drew it down and I saw that postcard and I got the money to climb Kilimanjaro.
4: Oh, okay.
3: We all aim to see the sunrise at the peak, but with Jackson's help, we are the first group to make it today. Wow.

0: This is so beautiful.
1: Those stories always gave me a lot of fulfillment. Yeah.、Mm-hmm. Every time when you think of these、beautiful moments in the last 5 years, it's like, wow, is that even real? You feel like you live in a dream for 5 years, and sometimes it feels unreal.You know, if I have a second life, I'll do the same thing again. 、
2: But I guess many, many years ago, you never thought about you could actually one day cycle or travel around the world.
1: No. I grew up in a small village. I never really see anything outside of the village until I went to university.、Mm-hmm. So it was like until 20 years old, I never seen anything outside.So, yeah, and in the old days, I felt like, wow, the world is so far from me. Everything we saw on the TV is, like, so far away. Now it's all in my memory.
2: And was there a moment, when you feel like you want to quit during the journey?
1: Actually, it was the first day when I started from Los Angeles.
2: It's the first start.
1: Yeah, the first day. I want to go home the first day, you know.I started from my friend's house and I ride into the desert. And then in the afternoon, the sun goes down and the wind starts to blow and it gets stronger and stronger. I took my phone out to take a photo and the wind was too strong and it blew off my phone from my hands. And I break my phone. It's a new phone. My friend bought it for me to take photos and videos. And the first day I started, I break it.I break one of those lenses. Yeah, I break the camera. I was And then I have no time to regret, you know. I have to find a shelter because it was so windy. And the desert was, it's very open. So it's really hard to find any shade. The day was getting dark and I have to ride into the desert because there's only one road. And I go deeper in the desert and then the road ends. You know, there's no pavement at all.After the dark, I basically have to walk my bike on the sand because it was so soft, you cannot ride on the sand.
2: Aww.
1: So you imagine you have to push your bike in the sand in the dark. And I walk for like maybe 30 minutes something. I saw some lights in the desert. And when I get closer, I realized it was an RV,、mm-hmm. one of those camper. I was like, oh, maybe I can go ask them to see if I can put my tents next to the RV. And when I get closer to the RV,there was this black dog just came out from under the RV and bit my hand.
2: Oh.
1: I was, and then there was this old man came out from the RV and get the dog inside. And he closed the door. I don't even have chance to talk to him. So I was like, okay, then I better just leave here. So I just turned around and then later I find this abandoned house. The only good thing is I can put my tents behind the house. Yeah. So I had some shade from the wind.And I pull up my tents, but the wind was so strong. My tent was still like making a lot of noise, you know. And I cannot sleep in the tent because it was so loud.
2: Yeah.
1: I was also kind of nervous because of the dog bite. Wow. It was like I had such
2: too
1: a,
2: much.
1: Yeah, such a long day. And then in the evening, I cannot sleep. You know, imagine you've been paddling all days and, you know, had all kinds of bad luck. And then in the evening, you cannot sleep. No shower, no food, no water in the desert. Oh, it was
2: desperate.
1: At that moment, I was like, oh, I want to go home. The first day. Yeah.
2: Yeah.
1: Yeah.
2: That was the moment you missed home so much.
1: Yeah.
2: And
1: yeah.
2: Sometimes people say the beginning is always the hardest
1: part of
2: your journey. Yeah. And I heard that actually this wasn't your solo journey. You received a lot of help from your friends and strangers along the way. And you've also been giving back
1: to
2: those who are in need of
1: help. Yeah, yeah, yeah.
2: And you lived for the last 4 years with minimal possessions like a bike, a tent, water, some food.
1: Yeah.
2: And how did this journey change your perception of being happy and free?
1: Over the last 5 years, I really understand and I can really be sure that your happiness does not rely on your wealth, your house or your car. It really depends on your mind, you know.You can be happy without too much. You can be happy sleeping in a tent. You can be happy just eating some wild fruits from the tree. You know, you can be happy just stand in front of the sea. You can be happy get a

0: fish from the sea, you can be happy just riding your bicycle and watching the landscape, feel the sun and the wind. You really don't need too much to be happy. If I was 5 years ago, then I was like, oh, I'm not sure, but right now I can be really sure that you can be a happy person first, and then, well, either you are rich, either you are poor, either you are a entrepreneur, or either you are a worker, or either you are a bike mechanic, that doesn't matter too much. You can always be a happy person if you want to. Yeah.
1: Maybe it's a choice.
0: Yeah,
1: You
0: it's a
1: choose to
0: choice.
1: be
0: Yeah. You
1: happy.
0: choose to be happy, or you learn to be a happy person first, and then you learn to work, and then you learn to do something else.
1: Yeah.
0: Yeah.
1: And I assume you've made a lot of friends.
0: Yeah.
1: Okay, that's pretty amazing.
0: Yeah, it's like, if I have a chance, then yeah, I can always go back to see them. But I don't know, yeah, if I will have that chance. But it's incredible to really see these real people, real places. You never see them online on the media, and they are actually very different from your imagination, from what you know online. It's quite different. The real world is really different from online.
1: For those who have a big dream in their mind, but they are a little bit hesitant or afraid, what kind of advice would you offer to them?
0: I would say the real world is much more friendly and much more supportive, and you will find that it's such a beautiful world outside. I would say, yeah, just if you want to do that, just do it. Yeah.
1: Just do it.
0: Yeah.
1: Well, Mowgli, thank you so much for taking the time to share your journey with us. This has been truly inspiring.
0: You're welcome.
1: And that was my conversation with Mowgli. Thank you for joining us today. If you are interested in hearing more fascinating life stories, be sure to find us at radio.cgtn.com or on any of your favorite podcast platforms. Just key in footprints, and you can find more stories anytime, anywhere. I'm Xinyu. We look forward to seeing you in the next episode. Bye for now. And you said before you were not that confident. Now, do you think you are a confident person?
0: Well, confidence, I think sometimes for me, it means you are happy with your life, you're happy with what you can do. You are happy with what you are, and you no regrets for what you don't have. I think after travel the world, I realize I am such an ordinary person. So for right now, I'm happy even nothing happened in the future in my life. I'll still be happy because this world is just so incredible.
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